0: on Sunday. And in the WNBA tomorrow, the Seattle Storm are on the road at Toronto. In our KCIS Seattle area forecast, mostly cloudy tonight with a slight chance of late evening and early morning rain. Mostly cloudy tomorrow morning, then clearing, and sunshine for Sunday and Monday. Our lows tonight in the 40s, highs tomorrow the upper 50s to mid 60s, in the 60s Sunday, and low to mid 70s on Monday. We'll take a look at traffic next.
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0: Southbound 5 approaching 85th at Denny, taking an extra 15 minutes, about 20 on North 5 from Alboro up past James into downtown, and then through the construction zone about another 10 minutes from Denny up to the Ship Canal Bridge area. South 405 slowing through downtown Bellevue, Northeast 8 to Coal Creek Parkway. In the south end, South 5 slowing Gravelly Lake Drive to JBLM, an extra 20 minutes, then an extra 15 from Martin Way to Boulevard Road in Olympia. And a reminder, they're closing eastbound 520 between I-5 and Montlake all weekend for an upcoming traffic shift at the eastbound off-ramp to Montlake that starts late tonight. Enjoy the freedom of retirement at Boulevard Park Place Active Retirement Community in Burien. Schedule a tour today at boulevardparkplace.com or call 206-243-0300. 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
5: Hi, this is Janet Parshall, host of In the Market, and you're listening to AM 630 KCIS, the station that keeps you inspired for life. Friends, this is Janet Parshall. Thanks so much for choosing to spend the next hour with us. 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
10: This
5: In the Market with Janet Parshall. Thank you so much for spending the hour with us. So let me ask you a couple of questions. And honesty, transparency between you and me as friends. Have you ever said to yourself, why did it have to end that way? Or how about, why did they leave? Or why didn't God do something? Or why is this happening? Or did God allow this because he's mad at me? Why? As believers, let's be honest with one another. We do ask ourselves why, particularly when it is a dark night of the soul. And then we wonder, where is God? And we fail to see that even in that darkness, God is refining, transforming, and conforming us to his Son, always at work. As we're going to talk about this hour, we're going to clear away the fog, help you to see this biblically and with clarity, and help you to understand that he loves you. He's on the throne. He's not wringing his hands, worrying about whatever problem you join me today with. He's got things under control. That's the kind of holy, great, precious, loving Father he is. We're going to talk to Joel Malm. He's written the book Connecting the Dots, What God is Doing When Life Doesn't Make Sense. Oh, I don't know. Every single person within the sound of my voice can say, been there, done it. Maybe you're even there today. And this is a perfectly timed conversation. Let me tell you who Joel is. He's pretty interesting. He's the founder of Summit Leaders. He uses outdoor adventure and leadership coaching to help people find their calling and pursue a vision for their lives. So guess where he's gone? He's gone around the world to places like Mount Kilimanjaro, the Grand Canyon, Machu Picchu. He's traveled to over 70 countries on six continents and speaks not one, not two, but three languages. He has an undergrad in poli-sci, political science, and an MS in counseling. And then he speaks at churches and conferences and corporate events all over the country and is the author of multiple books. This is going to be a great conversation. Joel, thank you for your gift of your time, for the gift of your well-honed book that teaches us to recognize the hand of God even when we're in the middle of the night. But thank you for giving me something I can't give back, which is one irreplaceable hour of your life. And I treasure it, and I thank you for being here. But I got a gazillion questions. Let me start with your education. What drew you to poli-sci in the first place?
10: Well, I wanted to change the world, of course.
5: Perfect answer.
10: And when you realize we all, right?
5: Yes, exactly. And when you realized you couldn't, you went into counseling where you got your master's.
10: Exactly. Yeah, I started to realize. I think it seems to happen on an individual level. The heart change seems to lead to the bigger change. So I decided to get into that business. So
5: see, I think that's cool. And I want to linger because I want people to realize what you just said. So most poli-sci majors, and coming to you from the nation's capital, obviously we got a town full of people with those kinds of degrees. It really is about creating policy, thinking you can change the world through policy, but it really is about changing the human condition. And what's so interesting, Joel, is so many bits of legislation are trying to change the heart condition, which of course may give you a temporary fix, but it doesn't have an eternal ramification by any stretch of the imagination. But I have to tell you that segue then into counseling is beautiful because you really understood where real change can take place one person at a time. But now I got to go to the adventure part. My husband and I often say, you know, I heard the head of PBS once give a wonderful lecture, a follower of Christ, and he talked about how important the aesthetic is because the aesthetic is one of the ways that people are drawn to God. So Craig and I adore being outside simply because we're so cognizant of his handiwork. Standing in an ocean, realizing I'm too little, God's too big. What is man that thou art mindful of him? I can't control that. You made it and you can control it. And it really is a wonderful way of putting into us a sense of awe. And boy, are we lacking that today. So take me on a tour. What would I learn from you if I went to Mount Kilimanjaro?
10: Well, you probably wouldn't learn anything from me, but the experience would definitely teach you some things. My friend Mark Batterson right there in D.C., he came up with this brilliant formula. He said change of pace plus change of place equals change of perspective. And he's been on multiple trips with me. And every time he shared that with me, I'm like, that's exactly what happens on these trips. Sometimes you've just got to get out of the routine. And all of a sudden, God starts to reveal to you the stuff that was already right there in front of you. But you see it from a new perspective. And when you see it from that new perspective, it changes everything. I mean, that's actually kind of one of my driving themes. You may have seen that in the book is so much of life is about how you choose to look at it. Are you going to look at it from the lens of God's working behind the scenes in my life and he's doing stuff, he's preparing me? Or you're going to get kind of bogged down in the details of there's so many things that could be better. And I think perspective happens when we get out into nature. It is part of that kind of understanding how small we are and how great he is. And boy, when you've got that in right perspective, it changes everything.
5: It sure does. It sure does. And I remember Dietrich Bonhoeffer made a very, very compelling statement. Obviously, a man who would end up losing his life for the cause of the cross. But he talked about when he was in detention with the Nazis that they could take away his family, his food, his freedom, but they could never take away his freedom to choose his attitude. And that was very compelling for me personally, because I thought even in a camp, in a death camp where he would eventually lose his life, he still had the freedom to choose his perspective. And let me just linger here for a minute, because what is it about? I mean, one would think, oh, that's 101. Okay, that's an entry level thought. We shouldn't have to worry about that. But I don't know if it's the milieu of the culture, the chaos of everything around us, that we allow the voices in that cacophony of the marketplace that you heard as we started the program, that take away the recognition of the reality of choice of perspective. Do you think that's the case?
10: Oh, yeah, I mean, that's absolutely it. There's so much noise. I mean, the crazy thing is, you know, Paul says, be anxious for nothing, but in everything, through prayer and petition, with thanksgiving, present your requests to God. And the peace of God, which transcends all understanding, will guard your heart and mind. But you've got to first recognize anxiety for what it is. And so many times I think we're driven by anxiety and we don't even realize it. We see it as just, you know, I want to be alert to what's going on. I want to be aware. But there's so much anxiety that comes with just the demands of you know, everybody's saying the world's going to end, democracy's over. You know, everybody's declaring these things, but we've got, when we can tap into the peace that passes all understanding, that's when it guards our hearts and minds.
5: You bet. Absolutely. And he gives us a peace that's a whole lot different from the world, the scripture tells us. This is going to be a comforting, a timely and an important conversation because, as Joelle just said, there's not a person out there who doesn't deal with anxiety. If you're listening to the American Psychological Association, by the way, and they've been tracking this for years, Americans are more anxious and fearful now than they've ever been before. Probably a really good time to recognize what God is doing in your life when things just don't make sense. Back after this.

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3: 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Esau traded his birthright for a bowl of stew. 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We're visiting with Joel Malm, who is the founder of Summit Leaders. He uses the outdoors to really let people experience something that changes their perspective. And that's what we're going to do this hour, I hope, as well. Changing your perspective. Oh, God, where are you? So many people have said that when they're in the middle of the pit, in the absolute center of the refiner's fire. And yet the point that Joel makes in his new book, Connecting the Dots, is really you have to start looking at things differently, that even when you can't see the hand of God, he is still very much at work. So I love the title, Connecting the Dots, and it obviously ties back into this whole idea of this journey, the circular story that you talk about in the book. Walk me through the different steps of this, if you would. We can break it down as we continue our conversation, but this whole kind of circular journey, that's where we connect the dots, because this is a journey, if I can put it, I'll use the word again. So my question before we break it down is, did you observe this in other people? Did you experience this personally? How did you come up with this concept of this circle?
4: Yes, all of that. The way it started, I actually started my writing career as a fiction writer. And one of the things they talk about in fiction is that there is a very consistent pattern to what makes a great story. And there's this story arc. You probably remember learning about that maybe in literature class, where it starts off where the character's life starts with a turning point. Everything changes. Some courage is required. The character may not think they have courage, but they find this courage from somewhere within them. A guide usually appears, a Gandalf or to lead Frodo, or a Obi-Wan Kenobi, or a Yellow Brick Road, or whatever it is that to guide you. And then ultimately the character has to make a decision to go all in. They face a series of challenges. Those challenges pull things out of them that make them stronger than they realize they were. They face this decisive dark cave, this battle they have to face off with. Oftentimes it's something inside of them. Sometimes it's a battle with a dragon. They emerge from that and they return a journey home, but they've got a whole new perspective on life, and they've got this new message to bring back to people that maybe didn't venture out or had a different adventure. And I started to realize if you look at the story of Jesus, Jesus exemplifies everything that is in our world that we see as truth. You see that in his life. You see that in the stories of the great heroes of faith. And what's really wild is that I did more research on it. Psalm 23, it says, "The Lord is my shepherd. He leads me in paths of righteousness." And that Hebrew word path, it's a kind of an odd word. It's magol. And it has this sense of he leads us in circular paths, like a shepherd would kind of gently lead sheep up a hill. He can't lead them straight up. They're kind of big and poofy and got skinny legs. So he gently leads them up a path. And I started realizing that's exactly how God leads us. I overlapped that with my life. And I realized every season of life really has about 9 of those. You could call them waypoints. In hiking, we call them waypoints, which are kind of intermediate steps on the journey. And the beautiful thing about it, when you start to see it, I've got that chart in the book you may have seen. That chart, it's kind of like a mall map. Like, you can at any point in your life look and go, that's where I'm at right now. I'm here, I'm there. But you start to realize, you don't necessarily always know what God's doing, but you can be confident there's a consistent pattern to his work, and he's gently leading you right to where he intends for you to be. And the beautiful part is, somebody asked me, I was speaking at an event last night, they said, "What if you messed up along the way?" And I said, you know, my mentor, he was a pretty blunt fellow. He told me once, he said, you know, Joelle, God's already accounted for your stupidity in the plan. And I was like, thank the Lord for that. So even when we get a little bit off the track, he has this way of taking all things and working it together for good. Mm-hmm. And he continues to use that pattern, that circular pattern that of the gentle shepherd guiding us along the way.
3: Wow. I laughed about the sheep. As somebody who has sheep, I can tell you that's exactly right. And by the way, I will further embellish your statement by saying it is not a compliment at all to be called a sheep in scripture, okay? And an entire flock, there is one brain cell among them. So that's not a compliment, and we definitely need a shepherd. But let me go back to something you said. You touched on Romans 8:28, which I think is great, but grotesquely misunderstood. So before we take this journey, let me go back to this idea, because people conceptualize the idea that all things work together for good, and then they fill in the rest of the verse, and all things working together for good is really, we don't get past the rest of that, because good is when I get what I want, not what God is working out in my life, right? So walk me through that.
4: Well, it says, for those who are called according to his purpose. And one of the important things about your history, it's his story. His story is actually his story. Mm-hmm. You're walking out the plans and purposes that he has for you. And if you keep, you know, that's one of the challenges we face. The book you're talking about, Live Your Truth, that's one of the challenges we face in this world of kind of this postmodern idea, is mm-hmm. I create my own reality. And man, that's really bad news if I create my own reality, because I'm the center of the universe. But it's really a lot more exciting to think I'm a small part in a big picture. There's this transcendent God who's come down and made himself eminent here, but he's walking with me through my story, and I'm not alone in this. It's not up to me. I'm a small piece in a very big picture, his story that he's writing.
3: Yeah. Wow. But again, let me linger on this. And you are, Joelle, just a fascinating person to talk to. And I hear something, I want to stop, because you make me think more critically. So this idea of being a small piece in a big story should be appealing if Jesus is my all in all. But in a post-truth world, it's repugnant to a lot of people. I want to be the big cheese in the story. I don't want to be a small piece in a big story. I want to be the story. And going back to what you said before, in postmodernism, when you say, I will live my own truth, you have already negated the truth giver himself. So it's Genesis 3. I'm a God. Okay. I will make my own truth. What's right? What's wrong? I don't hear an ounce of I'm a little person in a big plan in there. How do we hunger after that kind of a positioning that we are in the big picture, and I'm willing to be a small piece? In fact, truth be told, I am so grateful every day of my life I'm even in the picture at all.
4: Yeah, you know, it's such it's kind of a specious argument. Mm-hmm. If you can make yourself the center, but you know, it's deceptive. But we see the results of what it's creating. And when you're the center of the world and reality, God's reality bumps up against you, you end up getting frustrated at reality. And that's never going to lead to any peace. At some point, we have to surrender to the reality of the order he's put in place. And when we do that, man, there's this tremendous peace realizing he's writing your story if you'll just let him write it and you live obediently to what he's called you to do.
3: Wow. Don't you love conversations like this? I'm going to pick up on a word that Joelle used earlier, perspective. This idea of perspective is so hugely important. It gives you a peace. It takes so much of the stress off your shoulders. You can take a deep breath. He's got this. He's got you. Changing your perspective. We're going to talk about connecting the dots with Joelle. That's his new book. We want you to discover what God is doing, even when it doesn't make any sense at all. Back after this.

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3: Hi, this is Janet Parshall, and you're listening to AM 630 KCIS. Connecting the Dots, What God is Doing When Life Doesn't Make Sense. It's the newest book by Joel Malm, who's the founder of Summit Leaders. And he really wants us to recognize the hand of God. You know, I've got a little quotation in the front of my Bible that says, learn to trust the heart of God even when you can't see the hand of God. And that is about changing your perspective. So let me go to this not perfectly circuitous, but rather curled journey that's made up of 9 steps. And it starts out, interestingly enough, with what you call the turning point. What is a turning point?
4: Well, the turning point is something you may have expected, but you didn't expect it. But it changes everything in life. You know, the birth of a child can be a turning point. Even things you expect can kind of jolt you a little bit. Having a child kind of comes to mind. But you think you're ready for having a child, but it kind of jolts you. Getting married, sometimes it's a divorce. It's the death of a loved one. It's a diagnosis. It's something that changes everything for you. And that's when a new season begins, where you're kind of forced to, there's parts of you that are forced to kind of be pulled out of you that you maybe didn't know were in you.
3: Yeah. Okay. I think that's universally understood. Let me just add a backup question on this. And again, we're talking to people who are at various stages of their growth in Jesus Christ. So the turning points happen because we are east of Eden and we are not yet in glory. Some of them will be good. Some of them won't be good. But there's a terribly nasty bit of mythology out there that says once you come to faith in Jesus Christ, it's just fluffy clouds and harps and easy going after that. And then when a turning point comes, and it's not one of those happy ones, it's one of those devastating, took the wind out of my sails, I think I've been hitting the solar plexus ones. What do we do as a believer? Do we think, oh, wait a minute, I didn't think this was supposed to happen because I'm now a believer in Christ. How do we respond to that?
4: Yeah, I mean, so I talk about that. You know, when those things happen, the question we often ask is why? And as a counselor, I've seen over and over again, it's not, why isn't the best question in the throes of the challenge? The best question is, how am I going to respond to this? Mm-hmm. And you know, you have two options. And I mean, if you look at it actually neurologically, psychologically, when you see yourself as a victim of what has happened to you, you actually go into a survival and defense mode. But when you see yourself as an adventurer, and really, you know, G.K. Chesterton, my favorite author, mm-hmm. he said, an adventure is only an inconvenience rightly considered. It's not an adventure until something goes wrong. And he says, you know, if you see it as just, it's an adventure, something actually happens in your mind where your mind goes into learning mode. And you go, okay, what am I going to learn here? And it's trusting that God, you know, God really is sovereign in some way. He's going to work this for good. And so my goal here is to say, how am I going to respond to this? And it's easy to go into victim mode. It's really easy. Like this shouldn't have happened. And how come they're not even as healthy as me? And I got cancer, right? Mm-hmm. How did this happen? And it's easy to start doing that, but that goes nowhere good. The question is, God, how do I need to respond to this? And I'm going to trust and I'm going to believe, even like you said, even though I can't see your hand, I love how John Piper, he says, God is always doing 10,000 things in your life. If you're lucky, you'll see 3 of them. Yeah. I'm going to trust that somewhere in the middle of this, God is working.
3: Wow. So a couple of things come to mind when you said that. First of all, I love that you love Chesterton. I mean, the great writings. And I was thinking also that Tolkien, I think, picked up on this idea as well. So what happens when Gandalf knocks on the door and we've got Frodo who goes, we're going on an adventure. Now, it's not necessarily a happy trip by any stretch of the imagination, but his perspective wasn't fear because there were going to be orcs and there was going to be spiders and there was going to be all these other monsters that he would have to slay. It was an adventure. So let me drop this into common parlance. So you get that diagnosis and you go, wow, this is going to be an adventure. So I immediately thought of Johnny Erickson Tata, who after being in a wheelchair for 50 years with unremitting constant pain, gets diagnosed with breast cancer and I want to be this. I want to do what she did. And the doctor says, you have breast cancer. And her first response is, okay, Lord, what do you want to teach me this time? Now, she understood it was, quote, an adventure, but it was a perspective that she had. That seems to me, let me go to Lewis, as long as we're talking about some of our famous writers, who said the will necessarily precedes the emotion. So that has to be a choice, an overt exercise of the will to say, I'm going to view this as an adventure, and I'm going to be able to trust God through all of this. How does one do that? I don't think you wake up the next day and go, I've got this. I think it only comes like working out in a spiritual gym that you get that kind of strength.
4: Yeah, I mean, that's absolutely true. So I had an incident last year. It was funny. I just dropped my daughter off at school, and I had this thought pop into my mind that I don't know if it was God, or I heard, everything I send into your life is a gift. And I thought, wow, that's so wonderful of God to say that. And two weeks later, I found out I had melanoma. And that thought rung in my head. And I was like, you know what? This is the chance to test everything I've written about in this book. The book was coming out in 6 months. I'm like, this is the moment. Like, this is the test to see if I'm ready for this. A.W. Tozer, he said, it's doubtful whether God can use a person greatly before he's first wounded them deeply.
3: Isn't that the truth? Yep, yep.
4: And I saw it. And, you know, one of the things I talk about in the book, there's a guy named Nassim Taleb, and he's an interesting cat. But he talks about this idea of there's three kinds of organisms in the world. There's fragile organisms, robust organisms, and anti-fragile. And fragile organisms, they break when they're exposed to stress. Robust organisms, they just kind of are unmoved. But he's like, fragile isn't the opposite of robust. He says the opposite of fragile is something that actually gains from chaos and disorder. And he calls it, he makes up a word, anti-fragility. And he says, basically, humans are anti-fragile. And anti-fragile systems are those systems that, with a little bit of stress, a little bit of chaos, a little bit of deprivation, they actually grow and get stronger. And if you treat an anti-fragile system like it's fragile, it becomes fragile. So God's gift to us is to treat us as anti-fragile.
3: Yeah. Wow. And boy, there's a person listening right now can't say, okay, that makes sense when I was going through that. By the way, there's a whole series of steps on this journey. And Joelle is such a fascinating person. We haven't gotten past the first one yet. Let me say to you what I always say about books that I find personally impacting. I'm not doing a book report, okay? I just want you to start thinking about these issues. And if you end this conversation with Joelle and me and you go, I want more, we will have done our job. The book, case by the way, you're already thinking that way, Connecting the Dots, What God is Doing When Life Doesn't Make Sense. We're going to take a break and continue our conversation on this most important conversation topic about the hand of God in our lives. Back after this.
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7: Had a good Friday afternoon. Starting on the ferries, at last check, we still had a 90-minute wait at the Edmonds Terminal, 60 minutes at Mukilteo. Getting into downtown Seattle, southbound 5, slowing from Northgate off and on to Denny. Expect an extra 25 minutes or so. While northbound is improving, it's slow approaching Spokane Street into downtown and then Denny to 520. South 405, slowing Main Street down to Coal Creek Parkway. Southbound 5, approaching JBLM, about a 20-minute delay from Gravelly Lake Drive. 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In our KCIS Seattle area forecast, mostly cloudy tonight with a slight chance of late evening and early morning rain. Mostly cloudy tomorrow morning, then clearing, and sunshine for Sunday and Monday. Our lows tonight in the 40s, highs tomorrow the upper 50s to mid 60s, in the 60s Sunday, and low to mid 70s on Monday.
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5: 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You know, it really helps for us to do a deep dive in understanding the character of God, because when that, I'm going to use the phrase again, when that dark night of the soul comes, it's certainly something that you can endure, that you can take peace in, that you can take a deep breath and just rest in Him, because He's in charge. You know, we've had quite a few interesting turning points in our life as a family, a lot of them unexpected. And where we take great comfort is that we know that nothing happens in our lives that hasn't been first vetted in the throne room of heaven. So it is like, oh, that caught God off guard. It's like, no. In fact, Joel Malm is with us. He is the founder of Summit Leaders. He's written the book, Connecting the Dots, What God is Doing When Life Doesn't Make Sense. I'm going to get to that second point in the journey in just a minute. But that idea of, if our battle is against the world, the flesh, and the devil, and it is, and this turning point comes, and it's not one of the good ones that kind of, okay, I got to get ready for this, but this is going to be interesting and some new adventures, but it's one of the negative ones. The feeling is, well, again, God got caught off guard. That wouldn't have happened. If he was a good God, then this wouldn't have happened. If he loved me, he would have prevented this. He would have stopped this. Where are you, God? One of those questions that you write about in the book. We got to tackle that, slay that Apollyon right now, or people aren't going to move forward. How do we square that diagnosis, that failed marriage, that prodigal child, that loss of a job, with a God who loves us?
7: That's the question of the ages. Another Tozer quote, he said, what comes to our mind when we think about God is the most important thing about us. Mm. And we have to kind of figure out, this is the reason theology is so important. What do we believe about the character of God? Do we believe that do we really truly believe that he's going to work in some way all things together for the good of those who love him, for those that are called to according to his purpose? And one of the things I talk in there, if you really believe that, what would it change about your current situation? And that's the thing we have to ask all the time, because that's really what faith is. Faith is believing that what God says is true, even when it doesn't seem to be true at the time.
5: That's important. And I'm so glad we're having this conversation, because if it does nothing else but get you, friends, deeper into the Word to understand who God is, then I think Joel and I will have done our job. Because if you're making up a God of your own construction, you will end up utterly dissatisfied and confused and not get to that place of perfect peace. So you say after we have this turning point that it's going to require, good or bad, it's going to require some semblance of courage. On one hand, you could say that's kind of a self-evident truth. Okay, suck it up, buttercup. You're going to have to push through this. But on the other hand, where does one find? What well do you go to dig courage out? You know, courage is not necessarily the absence of fear. It is facing the fear. How do we do that? How do we learn to find that courage?
7: Again, it comes back to what you believe about God. And do you believe, you know, if perfect love drives out fear, as it says, in 1 John, it says perfect love drives out fear. If we really believe that, then where do we get that perfect love? And we have to believe that I'm convinced, persuaded that neither life nor death nor angels nor principalities nor things present nor things to come nor power nor height nor depth, any other created thing is able to separate me from the love of God. I may have lost the love of my life. I may have come down with a diagnosis of something that I thought that was for other people, not for me. I may find myself divorced and I thought that I never thought that would happen to me. But am I convinced that in the middle of this, God still loves me in a way? And you know, he allowed these things that happened. Again, your theology, I hear all sorts of different theologies. I travel the country. Some people say God would never allow that to happen. Look, wherever your theology is, you have to believe God somehow, some way is involved in everything that's happening. Mm-hmm. And he's working all things through his power for good. Yeah. And that's what it comes down to. And that's where the courage comes from. That you only get courage to believe that if you really believe that he's somehow working in your situation. If you think he's abandoned you, that's hopelessness, which is, I mean, that's what we see in our world today. If God is not there, if he does not exist, if he is not involved in our lives, the best thing you can do is just end it right now because there's no purpose. And, you know, it's a very deceptive argument.
5: Yeah, I couldn't agree more. I really appreciate what you said about understanding who God is. I can have courage because I trust in a God who's bigger than me, who is in charge, who is still sitting on the throne. So I think one of the challenges, and we've hearkened to this a couple of times, but I think it's very important because there is a preponderance of evidence that we are becoming more, not less, biblically illiterate. You hearken back to something Dr. Paul Little wrote about years ago, not only knowing what you believe, but knowing why you believe it. The adage of the bumper stickers that says, the Bible said it, I believe it, that's it, doesn't cut it in a postmodern world. It might be true, but it's true because it's in the Bible, not because the Bible says it's true. It's already true in that book. But when you engage, and that's what this program is all about, is getting you to engage in the marketplace. If you think you're called just to evangelize, which, by the way, I think is a ridiculously shorthanded sentence, you have to get out in the marketplace to be able to connect with other people. But if you don't have, and I'm going to use this phrase, a higher view of God, then I think you're in trouble. Because we're not becoming more biblically literate. We fail to recognize not only the God who's the comforter, and we'll talk about the guide in a minute, but the God who is holy and in charge and in control and sovereign and omniscient. And the list of characterizations go on and on and on. If it is a God of our own construction, we end up shorthanded every time, it seems to me.
7: Yeah, I absolutely agree with that. And the other thing I think that is lacking, there's definitely a lack of biblical knowledge, but you know, a person with experience is never at the mercy of a person with a theory.
5: Yeah,
7: and what I think is when you've experienced the truth working itself out in your life, ain't nobody going to shake you. When you say, yeah, no. Come at me with all your theories. I know God has been working in my life. And that's the important thing about, I mean, that's part of why I wrote this book. I want you to see God has been working behind the scenes in your life, even when you didn't realize what he was doing. Yeah. When you've got that confidence that he was working behind the scenes and you've experienced it, people can come at you with all sorts of specious arguments, but you go, no, I'm not going to fall for that. I know what I know deep inside, and I've got the Bible to back it, but I've also got the experience of living by that truth. And that's power right there. They overcame by the blood of the Lamb and by the word of their testimony. God's work in your life is a powerful message to the world.
5: Yeah. Amen to that. So I referenced the guide. We started talking about the turning point, that changing, that seismic event, the courage that it's going to require for you to continue. And then you talk about how this hero who's stepping up has to have a guide, a mentor, a friend. Talk to me about that, because you're talking to a culture that is moving more and more toward isolation, not community.
7: Yeah, I mean, absolutely. What's that? There's a book I read recently, Bowling Alone, and he just, it's an older book, Putnam, but he talks about how we've just become more and more isolated, and even since then we've become more isolated. But we're not made for that. We're made for community. And the powerful thing about the guide, you know, before Jesus left the earth, Jesus was the fullness of truth in human form. Before he left the earth, he said, guys, I've got a lot more I want to tell you. I want to show you, but essentially you can't handle the truth, you know, Jack Nicholson style. So he said, I'm going to leave the Holy Spirit, and he's going to guide you into all truth. Basically, Jesus was, I mean, we're still trying to figure out everything Jesus said. Like, it was so rich and deep. And that's why he sent the Holy Spirit to guide us in the truth we need. And it's an unchanging truth that we learn to work out in whatever place God has put us in history. And our guide is the Holy Spirit. I talk about the four ways the guide speaks. You know, when I'm leading a team, I have 3.5 guides. I've got a guy out front, I've got a guy in the middle, I got a guy in the back, and then I'm the 0.5, and I kind of rotate between the group. And the first one, the gold standard, is the word of God. You will never hear something from God or someone tells you something that contradicts the word of God, and it's not going to go against his word. The second is there's this, he speaks through guidance. King Solomon, the wisest man who ever lived. I mean, he should have been the guy that said, you don't need guidance, just get wisdom. But he said, wisest man who ever lived said, you need counsel multiple times. Then there's this inner voice of God that speaks within us. And it's this kind of just, it says a verse in Isaiah. It says, when you turn to the left, to the right, you'll know this is, you'll hear a voice saying, this is the way, walk there in it. And then there's the 0.5, which I think this only is used when it lines up with all the other three. And again, this is a hierarchy of guidance, the word of God, authorities in our lives, spiritual authorities, and then that inner voice that he speaks within us. But the other one is circumstances. Now, sometimes circumstances line up. Sometimes you got to act in spite of perfect circumstances. But you kind of move towards that, trusting that God's leading you. And again, I think I mentioned in the book, I've never been more than about 60% sure on any decisions I've made about something I heard God saying. But you went forward and you trust that he's big enough to bail you out if you heard him wrong.
5: Yeah. Well, that's good. That's excellent. And the circumstances part, I'm glad that you said that it's kind of 0.5, because in my walk with the Lord, circumstances often become the affirmation after I've made the decision, as opposed to helping me make the decision. It was like, oh, thank you, Lord. I needed that sort of Western Union that affirmed that I was hearing you correctly and moving in that right direction. So it's, again, but it requires, in the cacophony of the culture in which we find ourselves, that sensitivity to hearing his inner voice. Now, I want to linger here for a minute. That's why this book is so good, Joel, because I can't plow through this. There's just too much richness here. How does one develop an inner ear to be able to hear the voice of God? And, you know, we're not talking delusional voices in the head. Every one of us who knows that that was from the Lord, you don't hear an audible voice. Does God speak like a tenor or a baritone? That's not the point. How does one create, well, not just create, but develop a sense of discernment that was from the Lord? Like when you were sitting there and you heard the Lord speak clearly to you.
7: Well, it's a discipline you just develop over time. And a lot of times you have to step out. And like you said, you find out afterwards that was the voice of God. So it takes a walking with him and learning what his voice sounds like in your life, in your specific situation.
5: Yeah. The book is absolutely fascinating, and I would recommend it to every single one of us, because we've all been in that place where we go, hello, God, are you there? Why did you leave me? Why did you let this happen? When you change your perspective, and that's what Joel is really all about, changing our perspective, you can, according to the title of his books, Connect the Dots. Connecting the Dots, What God is Doing When Life Doesn't Make Sense. It's his newest book. Absolutely wonderful read. Back after this.
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5: Hi, this is Janet Parshall, and you're listening to AM 630 KCIS. Joel Malm is with us, founder of Summit Leaders. He speaks at conferences all over the world, by the way, and he loves to take people out into the world on adventures that help them to see a different place and a different perspective. And he does that in his book. You can skip Mount Kilimanjaro in the book, but you can sure learn how to have a different perspective by connecting the dots. That's the title of his newest book, What God Is Doing When Life Doesn't Make Sense. Now, there, Joel, I think I'd be doing my listeners a favor if you just go over, and I'm going to dig in a little bit deeper here, but clearly I'm not going to get to every one of these steps, and that's okay. As I said earlier, that's not what our conversation's designed to do. It's to get those thinking parts of your brain going where you really desire to think critically and biblically. We started with the turning point. We went to courage. Then we talked about a guide. Just say, if you would, the other steps before you hit yet another turning point in your life.
7: Yeah, the next is the decision. There's a point where you've got to decide to go all in. There's a point, there's a story where Jesus, somebody came to him and said, I want to follow you, Jesus. And he said, all right, come on. And the guy said, well, let me go bury my father. And Jesus, you know, this is the savage Jesus, not the Jesus of Hallmark cards. He says, let the dead bury their dead. He said, let the dead bury their own dead. You follow me. And then he says, anybody who looks, puts their hand to the plow and then looks back, they're not worthy to follow me. And you're like, wow, that's intense. But he's saying at some point you got to go all in. It's, you know, it's like Tarzan swinging through the jungle. At some point you got to let go of the vine you're holding onto and go swing and grab onto the untested vine if you're going to keep your forward momentum. Mm-hmm. Then there's this adventure, AKA the challenges that we face. And you through this, we talked about antifragility a little earlier, where antifragility is this idea that you get stronger through those things that create stress and challenges within you. And you face the challenges, then you eventually come to a dark cave. This is what St. John of the Cross called the dark night of the soul. And this is the moment where God gets really quiet. Mm-hmm. This is where, and one of the things I talk about in the book is people often feel like God's silence is a sign of disapproval. And listen, there's a silence of disapproval if you're living in blatant sin, but there's a silence that comes when it's time to, you know, when it's time to pass the final test, the teacher sits in the corner quietly and doesn't feed you answers. And you're raising your hand, teacher, nope. I trust that you've internalized what I've been teaching you over the time. Now show it to me through this test. Mm. And I say in the book, what if God's silence is actually a sign that he's confident you're going to pass this test? It's his sign of approval, and you don't need his turn by turn instructions. And you know, those days when he would give you that parking spot at the mall right when you prayed for it, those days could pass away. And he says, no, maturity means you're standing up, you're walking confident with what you've internalized. We face this dark cave, we emerge, there's a resolution time where we really have to process. You know, experience isn't the best teacher, evaluated experience is the best teacher. Hmm. And we need to kind of look back and go, What did I learn from this? We gain a new perspective, and then finally we emerge with a message. And I believe that God has given every one of us a problem to solve and a message to share. And those messages we get to share with the world and the problem we have to solve comes from those seasons he's taken us through. If you look back at your life, you'll see a thread of meaning and purpose in every season that he's been. That's where we come back to the kind of the circular pattern of we're doing this again, that again, but each time he's expanding us out. One of the verses I mentioned in there is where Paul says, he says, if we're out of our mind, it's because Christ's love compels us. Mm-hmm. And that word compels is so fascinating. It's suneko in Greek. And it literally means, in some translations, it says constrains. And you go, well, which one is it? Does he constrain us or compel us? It literally means he wraps his hands around us and squeezes us like a tube of toothpaste to become all. He pushes us out. And I think we've all felt that. I've talked to people at the top of their game who, when I talk to them, they say, I know I've arrived. People look at me and think I've arrived, but there, I know there's more in me. But then I've talked to people who've hit rock bottom, and every time they shoot up or snort up or with drugs, they say, I know I'm better than this. And it's Christ's love within us that it when it's in us, there's this holy discontentment that pushes us out to become all he made us to be. That's that sanctification process. He's pushing us out. That suneko is what he's talking about. And that's where the circle just keeps getting wider and wider, and we keep coming back to certain themes. But each time he's expanding out who we are, and we're seeing a little bit more glimpse of who he is.
5: Hmm. So let me go to the repetitive, uncomfortable circumstances. And, you know, some people have more travails than other people. That's just the reality of life. And life is not easy. That's the other reality of life. So if you have more travails than your friend, your neighbor, another family member, our first default position so often is, well, I must be in God's lower half of the graduating class because I'm having to repeat this lesson. How do we change our perspective on a redundancy of tribulation?
7: That's, man, that is a hard one, because, you know, there's a verse that says, who are you, O clay, to say to the potter, why have you made me this way? Yeah. And so many times we go and we look, man, I'm doing my best to follow God, and this person over there is doing whatever they want, and everything seems to click for them. And I don't know, you know, the Apostle Paul, in Acts, it says that the apostles went around encouraging one another, saying, through much suffering, we enter the kingdom of God. Again, that's not exactly what I'd put in a Hallmark card. That's not encouragement to me. But Paul talks about this over and over again. And this is how he could say something as ridiculous as, so we rejoice in our suffering because we know that suffering produces endurance, endurance produces character, and character produces hope, and hope doesn't put us to shame because God's love has been poured into our hearts through the Holy Spirit who's been given to us.

0: eternity what he's building in you.
1: Wow. Oh, Joel, what a wonderful conversation. Let me say what I've said several times before. There's so much more in this book. It is tremendous. I want to point out something that was self-evident if you were really listening. Joel knows the Word of God inside out, upside down, out of the overflow of the heart, the mouth speaks. And he went right back to scripture on why we can trust God, what the characteristic of God is, what this might mean. If you are not in the Word, faith comes by hearing and hearing by the Word of God. If you're not in the Word of God, then you're kind of floating out there without the benefit of the guidebook. And that's really what the scriptures are. You know, it's interesting. In Bunyan's Pilgrim's Progress, he gets lost when he loses, quote, the map. What's the map? That was Bunyan's way of referring to the Word of God. So you can't go out there in the dark. That's why his word is a lamp unto our feet and a light unto our path. So if you know his word, you're going to better know who he is. And then you're going to be able to do exactly what Joel has challenged us to do. Connect the dots. Seeing the hand of God and starting to make sense out of what you don't know is going on, but what he always does know is going on. Joel, it's an absolutely fabulous book. I want to encourage my friends to get it. You can learn more by going to our information page at inthemarketwithjanetparshall.org. Joel, Mom, thank you for a wonderful, wonderful conversation. Thank you, friends. Hope you're encouraged. We'll see you next time.
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5: A police officer spotted this little guy standing on a busy street corner in a huge city crying. Of course, he tried to help the boy, ask him his address, and Scotty didn't know. And the officer asked him his phone number, and he just said through his tears, "I can't remember." The officer was running out of options. He was just about to take that little guy down to the station when he thought of one last question. "Little boy, is there anything near your house that I might recognize?" And that was the moment the little guy discovered the one thing that really helped him finally get home. I'm Ron Hutchcraft, and I want to have a word with you today about finding your way home. There was one landmark that lost boy was able to identify for the policeman. He said, "Mister, next to my house there's this big church, and it's got a big cross on the top, and if you can get me to that cross, I can find my way home." So can you. Home to the love that you've been looking for your whole life. Home to the only relationship that will finally fill that hole in your heart. And one day home to the heaven we all want to go to, but that none of us deserves. Finding your way home means first getting to the cross. Not long ago, a friend of mine met a 30-something man on a plane who'd left the church of his childhood years to embark on a search for spiritual reality. And along the way, a lot of religions, many spiritualities, no satisfaction. And then he said, "One day I stepped back into the church I'd grown up in. I was the only one there, and up in front, I saw the cross that I'd looked at so many times as a kid. But suddenly something hit me that I'd missed all those years. I found myself saying, 'For me, that cross was for me.'" And that's where his long search ended. That's where the spiritual search of millions has ended. Looking at that cross, seeing what Jesus did there, and suddenly saying those two words that change everything, "For me." Our word for today from the Word of God, Galatians 2:20, puts it this way. "Christ loved me and gave himself for me." For many people in recent times, Mel Gibson's portrayal of Jesus' death in his movie, The Passion of the Christ, revealed the enormity of the suffering and sacrifice that Jesus went through. And one can understandably ask, what made such a bloody, horrific death necessary? Answer, my sin and your sin. Because sin isn't just breaking some religion's rules. No, it's declaring ourselves God of our own life.

0: taking a life God made and doing with it what we want. And that sin carries the death penalty of an unbearable hell, an eternal separation from God. And that's what Jesus was carrying for you in his body and his soul as he agonized on that cross. And 3 days later, he walked out of his grave under his own power, which means you can have not a religion about him, but a relationship with him. If you will make personal what he did on that cross by telling him, Jesus, I believe that when you died, you were dying for me. I'm putting my total trust in you to be my personal rescuer from my personal sin. And beginning right here, beginning right now, I am yours. If you're ready to trade your emptiness for his peace and your hell for his heaven, make sure this is the day you say, Jesus, I'm yours. Don't put this off another day. No other day is guaranteed but today. 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Anewstory.com. The search of a lifetime ends at the foot of an old rugged cross. And if you can get to the cross, my friend, you can finally find your way home.
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6: USA Radio News, I'm Anthony Lucero. President Trump made no decision today on a proposed 60-day ceasefire with Iran after meeting nearly 2 hours with top White House advisors. Former State Department analyst Aaron David Miller appeared on News Nation.
7: Since 2018, since leaving the deal, the Iranians have enriched 11 tons of uranium at varying levels.
6: The reported deal would reopen the Strait of Hormuz while Iran wants nuclear talks delayed, and there is no sign Trump agreed to that demand. The U.S. State Department says they're going to designate Brazil's two largest criminal organizations, Comando Vermelho and Primeiro Comando del Capita, as foreign terrorist organizations. Officials say the move is aimed at expanding enforcement tools against transnational drug trafficking as well as violent crime networks.
8: At the closing bell, the Dow Jones Industrial Average gained 363 points. The S&P 500 added 16 points. The NASDAQ rose 55 points. I'm Levon Putney.
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11: Crews today recovered the remains of one more victim of a massive chemical tank rupture at a paper mill in Longview, bringing the death toll to 9, leaving 2 workers still unaccounted for. The cause of Tuesday's disaster at the Nippon Dynawave plant is still under investigation. Meanwhile, the release of 600,000 gallons of corrosive chemicals from the plant sent much of the material into a nearby dike system. It flows over the city's aquifer, but Chris Collins with Longview Public Works says testing shows drinking water is safe.
12: Our wells are drawn from aquifer that is approximately 200 feet deep, that is charged by the Columbia River, not necessarily charged by surface waters. So our well is very protected from any sort of surface environmental concerns.
11: A rocket belonging to Kent-based Blue Origin exploded during a test at a Florida launch pad last night. The blast was felt in nearby Cape Canaveral and Cocoa Beach, Florida, and briefly turned the sky orange. Blue Origin said its New Glenn rocket exploded during an engine firing test and everyone is safe. New Glenn is the rocket Blue Origin must use to launch landers to the moon for NASA. It made its debut more than a year ago, launching 3 times. In sports, the Mariners start a six-game homestand tonight with the first of three against Arizona, the M sending George Kirby to the mound. The NCAA baseball tournament got underway today with regional play in Eugene, Oregon. In the opening game today, Washington State defeated Oregon State 3-2. In major junior hockey tonight, the Everett Silvertips will face Chicoutimi, Quebec in the semifinal of the Canadian Hockey League's Memorial Cup Championship Tournament in Kelowna, B.C. The winner will play Kitchener, Ontario in the final on Sunday. And in the WNBA tomorrow, the Seattle Storm are on the road at Toronto. In our KCIS Seattle area forecast, mostly cloudy tonight with a slight chance of late evening and early morning rain. Mostly cloudy tomorrow morning, then clearing, and sunshine for Sunday and Monday. Our lows tonight in the 40s, highs tomorrow the upper 50s to mid 60s, in the 60s Sunday, and low to mid 70s on Monday. We'll take a look at traffic next.
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11: The ferry still up to an hour wait at Mukilteo, 90 minutes at Edmonds at last check. Southbound 5 approaching JBLM, about a 20-minute delay heading from Gravelly Lake Drive on down. Right around Seattle, southbound 5, Mariner game tonight at 6:40 against Arizona, so it's off and on slowing from Northgate down to Denny, taking you an extra 25 minutes. While northbound is off and on from about Albro up to James, an extra 15 minutes there. Then Denny up to 520 in the construction zone. And a reminder, they are closing 520 eastbound between I-5 and Montlake all weekend, starting at 11 o'clock tonight till 5 o'clock on Monday morning for an upcoming traffic shift of the eastbound off-ramp to Montlake. For KCIS radio traffic, I'm Keith Black.
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15: Are heaven and hell real places? And what are they like? Today on Pastor Rick's Daily Hope, the Bible teaching ministry of Rick Warren, we continue his series called Eternal Realities, Heaven and Hell. In these lessons, Rick shares what the Bible says about heaven and hell and how you can be absolutely certain you'll go to heaven. Let's jump right in with part two of a message called How to Be Certain You're Going to Heaven.
16: I don't care what you've done or who you've done it with or how long you've done it or where you did it. God says, I want you to come back to me. I love you. I want to forgive you. I want to give you a fresh start. A lot of people think, you know, because of all the stuff I've done wrong, and I've just kind of blown it and gone my own way, that if I came to God, he's going to reject me. He's going to scold me. He's going to tell me all the bad things I've ever done, make me feel bad. Listen, God isn't mad at you. He's mad about you. He's not mad at you. He's mad about you. No one will ever love you the way God does. Now, this has to become the foundation of your life. You want to know why you got so much stress in your life and no stability? It's because you got a shaky foundation. Why you have so much stress in your life instead of a sense of satisfaction and a sense of significance and a sense of success and stability? It's because you're building your life on something that can change. Now, I hate to tell you this, but everything in life changes. Everything. Relationships change, job change, fame change. One minute you're a hero, the next minute you're a zero. The way you look changes. And not all, and everything that changes, not all those changes are good. Would you agree with that? Anybody want to give a testimony right now? Yeah, okay. There's only one thing in life that won't ever change. You know what it is? God's love for you. It's never, ever going to change. And so if you want stability in your life, you build it on the rock foundation of God's love for you, so that then you know no matter what happens, I know God has not stopped loving me. He's going to love me no matter what happens in my life. And that gives you the stability, because it is the only thing in life that doesn't change. It has to become the cornerstone, the chief foundational cornerstone of your life. That's what produces a stable, significant, satisfying life. Build it on the rock of God's love. Now, some of you, maybe things are going a little shaky in your life right now. What do you do when you're all shook up? Just thought I'd throw that in. Thank you very much. What do you do when you're all shook up? Well, look at what the Bible says to do. It says here, come to Christ, who is the living foundation of rock, the cornerstone on which God builds. You know, 2006 years ago on the Easter weekend when Jesus Christ died and rose again on Easter Sunday, the Romans were so worried that somebody might steal the body of Jesus Christ and claim that he had resurrected. So they did a series of precautions. Because first, what they did is they put him in this tomb, it was like a cave, and they rolled this huge stone in front of it. It took tons of men to move in front of it. And then they permanently sealed it with the Roman seal so it could never be broken. And then they posted guards outside of his tomb. The only time in history they posted living guards to keep a dead man in the tomb. But they did. Well, as you know the story, Easter Sunday morning, the angels show up at the earthquake, lightning comes down, the guys are fall back in a faint, the stone is broken, the seal is broken, the stone is rolled back. Now, why was that? Was it so Jesus could come out? No, he'd already left. The stone was rolled away not so Jesus could come out, but so that the skeptics could go in and see that he wasn't there. And that stone, the stone of the cornerstone of life, is the stone of God's love. You build your life on, you're going to have stability. So here's the first step to heaven. I got to recognize God's love. Nobody's ever going to love me as much as God does. Recognize his love. Here's the second step. I've got to receive God's gift. That's the second part of the verse. God so loved the world, I recognize his love, that he gave, there's the gift, his only begotten son. Did you know God has a gift for you? You know, that's why we give gifts at Christmas time, because God gave the first Christmas gift. He came to earth. If God had wanted to communicate to ants, he would have become an ant. If he wanted to communicate to cows, he would have become a cow. But God wanted to communicate to human beings, so he became one of us. And he came into this world just like we all do as a baby. Why? Because he wanted to scare us. No, he wanted to save us. Nobody's afraid of a baby. And so he comes as a baby, just like everybody else did. Now notice, God so loved the world that he gave his only begotten son. Note it doesn't say he sent a good man. It doesn't say he sent an angel. It doesn't say he sent a prophet. It doesn't say he sent a moral leader, an ethical leader. It says he sent his son. He cared enough to send the very best. God came to earth in human form. And his name was Jesus Christ. And that's why all of history is split into AD and BC. Every time you write a date, what's the reference point? Jesus Christ. Because God came to earth and it split history into AD and to BC. Now, why did he come to earth? Well, look at what the Bible says. Look at this next verse. Romans, book of Romans, chapter 3. Out of sheer generosity, God put us in right standing with himself, a pure gift. In other words, I can't earn this. It's just a gift. It's called grace. Did you know what grace is? Grace is when God gives you what you need, not what you deserve. If we all got what we deserve, none of us would be here. I sure wouldn't be here. But God doesn't give us what we deserve. He gives us what we need. He says, out of sheer generosity, God put us in right standing with himself, a pure gift. He got us out of the mess we're in and restored us to where he always wanted us to be. And he did it by means of Jesus Christ. He sacrificed Jesus on the altar of the world to clear that world of sin. So why did Jesus have to die? Well, look at the next verse. The Bible tells us, when we were unable to help ourselves, at that moment of our need, Christ died for us, although we were living against God. Now, let's just go back to the basics again, okay? This is a football. Let's go through the basics of life this morning. I don't want anybody to misunderstand this. Basic number one, nobody's perfect. Everybody want to agree with that? I've spoken to hundreds of thousands of people, all around the world. I've never met a single person in my life who claimed to be perfect, not one. I don't measure up to my own expectations, much less God's perfect standard, neither do you. So we've all made mistakes, we've all blown it, we all have things we regret, we wish we could do over. The Bible says it like this: all have sinned. We've all done it, we've all sinned. Now, God is not just a loving God, he's a just God. That means he wants to be fair. And when somebody breaks the law, there's gotta be a penalty for it. Now, we do this in America. You break man's laws, you pay man's penalty. You break God's laws, you pay God's penalty. You go out here and you speed down the freeway, you're gonna get a ticket. You go shoot somebody, you're gonna go to jail. When you break God's laws, you pay God's penalty. The Bible says all have sinned, and it says the wages of sin is death. That means I deserve to be punished for the things I've done wrong in my life. That's the bad news. And here's the good news. Everything you've ever done wrong in life, it's already been paid for. Whoa. Everything you've ever done wrong in life has already been paid for. That's what Jesus Christ did on the cross. He took my sin and your sin. In fact, all of the sins you haven't even committed yet. The things you're going to do wrong next week, next month, next year, stuff you haven't even thought up yet. All those creative ways of sinning you don't even know about yet. They've already been paid for. That is called the good news. That's what the gospel is. It means it's already been taken care of. Already paid for. On the back of your outline is one of the most amazing verses in the entire Bible. I call it the great exchange verse. And it says this: God took the sinless Christ. Jesus had never sinned. He was perfect. He was God. God took the sinless Christ and poured into him all our sins, all the stuff we'd done wrong. Then in exchange, here's the great exchange, he pours God's goodness into us. What a deal. I like this deal. Anybody else like this deal? God says, I'm going to take everything that Rick Warren's done wrong, all his meanness, all his rudeness, all his selfishness, all the times he's lied, all the other things. I'm going to take everything Rick Warren's done wrong, and I'm going to put that on Jesus Christ, and he's going to pay the penalty so Rick doesn't have to pay for it. And then I'm going to take Jesus' goodness and put it on him so he can get into heaven. You see, here's the thing. Heaven is a perfect place, and you're not. And neither am I. I stopped batting 1,000 a long time ago. No sin can get into heaven. If God let imperfect people into heaven, it wouldn't be perfect anymore. So somebody's got to take the penalty for it so I can get in on plan B. God came up with a plan B. He said, I'll come to earth and I'll pay the penalty. That way it's fair and it's just, but it also shows my love at the same time. Let me tell you, if there were any other way for you to get into heaven besides Jesus Christ coming and dying for you, believe me, God wouldn't have wasted the effort. He wouldn't have gone through all the effort if there was any other way. This is the only way you're going to make it. You can't earn it because you can't be good enough. You're not perfect. Yeah, you're better than other people. You're probably better than me. I have no doubt about that. God doesn't grade on a curve. No, it's perfection, and none of us measure up. So this means that you can't earn your way to heaven. You can't work your way to heaven. You can't buy your way into heaven. It's just a gift. It's a free gift. God so loved the world that he gave his only begotten son. He gave the gift to die for us so that I can go to heaven. That's pretty good news. And that's called grace. I just received the gift of God's grace. It's just free. I don't deserve it. Never will. Now look at this next verse. Since salvation is by grace, in other words, you don't earn it, then it is no longer by works. If it were by works, grace would no longer be grace. Do you know the difference between religion and salvation? I'm not talking about religion this morning. I don't care what religion you are. Religion is man's attempt to get to God. We're talking about salvation, God, what God did for man. You may be, I don't care what your background is. You may be Catholic, you may be Protestant, you may be Jewish, you may be a Muslim background, you may be Hindu or Buddhist or Baptist or Mormon or Methodist. It doesn't really matter to me what religion you are, because it's not how you get to heaven. You see, you can summarize all religions in one word. It's the word do. It's just everybody has their own different to-do list. And one religion says you do these five things. Another one says, no, you do these 10 things. Another one says, no, you do these 15 things. Another one says, no, you do these 20 things. It's all about do. Do these things, and then maybe God will like you. But the difference between religion and salvation is all based on the word done. It's already done for you. It is a gift. It's done for you. When Jesus Christ died on the cross, he stretched out his hands, and one of the last things he said was, it is finished. Now, he didn't say, I'm finished, because he wasn't. He was still alive. He had a lot more to do. He's still alive. I just talked to him a few minutes ago. He said, it is finished. What does that mean? It means I've paid for all the bad things you've ever done. I've paid for all of the evil in the world. This is what Jesus was agonizing over before he went to the cross. If you saw the movie The Passion, at the very start, Jesus is in this garden. He's praying the night before he goes to be crucified. And he's just in agony. Why? Not because of all of the physical torture he was going to go through, although that was great. It's because he's going to take all of the guilt of the world on himself. Now, I feel bad enough just when I'm carrying my own guilt, much less yours. And Jesus said, I'm going to take the guilt for the whole world. Every rape ever committed, I'm going to take the guilt for it. Every murder ever committed, I'm going to take the guilt for it. Every molestation, every wife abuse, every evil thought, every evil action, every betrayal, every adultery, every lie, every theft. I'm going to take the guilt of the killing fields and the guilt of the Holocaust and the guilt of the genocide, and I'm going to take the entire guilt of the world on me. That's pretty amazing. And this is the way he says, it's just a gift. It is finished. You can't add anything to it. It's only by grace. The third step to knowing for sure you're going to heaven is to respond to God's offer. Respond to God's offer. First, you recognize God's love. God so loved the world. Then you receive God's gift that he gave his only begotten son. That's Jesus. Then you respond to God's offer. To know that God's made an offer to you, it's an incredible proposal. He says this, that whosoever believes in him should not perish. That's a pretty incredible offer. Now, did you know that there are over 7,000 promises in the Bible from God to you? They're like blank checks waiting for you to cash. And over in Scripture, God says, if you'll do this, I'll do this. With every promise, there's a premise. And God says, there are promises about your finances. God says, I'll bless your finances. If you'll do this, I'll do this. There are promises about your relationships, your marriage, your kids. God says, if you do this, I'll do this. There are promises about your health. God says, if you'll do this, I'll do this. And with every promise, there's a premise. Now, the promise of heaven is whosoever believes on him should not perish. Now, I want you to notice who this offer is to. There on your outline, the Bible says the free gift of eternal salvation is offered to who? Everyone. Everyone. That means you and me and everybody. Look at the next verse. One's nationality or race, or education, or social position is unimportant. Such things mean nothing. Whether a person has Christ is what matters, and he is equally available to all. Jesus Christ is an equal opportunity savior. It's amazing grace for every race. And God says, I don't really care what your ethnic background is. Doesn't really matter what your economic background is. Shoot, it doesn't even matter what your religious background is. I say that, you could be Muslim or Mormon or Jewish or Buddhist or Baptist. Or doesn't really matter. Jesus Christ still died for you. Let me give you a real important pointer about life. In life, it doesn't matter so much what you've been. What you've been does not matter as much as what you're becoming. That's what matters in life. Not what you've been, but what you're becoming. I've been a lot of things in life. Some things I'm proud of, some things I'm not proud of at all. Doesn't matter what I've been, my past is past. What matters is what I'm becoming right now. Now notice, how do I accept God's offer of eternal life in heaven? Well, look what it says, next verse. God says he will accept us and acquit us. In other words, declare us not guilty. In other words, for all the things I've done wrong, If, and here's the key, we trust Jesus Christ, you might circle that, if we trust Jesus Christ to take away our sins. And we can all be saved in this same way. I love this part. By coming to Christ, no matter who we are or what we've been like. Aren't you glad for that last part? In other words, no matter who we are or what we've been like. Friends, there's only one way you're going to get into heaven. It says right there, by trusting Jesus Christ. Trusting. Now, what does it mean to trust Jesus Christ? Well, it means more than just know about it. It means to trust him. The word there in Greek, the Bible is written in Greek, is the word pistevo. It means to trust in, to cling to rely on, to adhere to. It means to commit yourself to. And I begin to trust God in every area of my life. I begin to trust him with my finances. And I begin to trust him with my relationships. And I begin to trust God with my future and my dreams and my ambitions. And I trust God with my talent. I begin to trust God with my problems. And I learn to trust him in every area. That's what it means to really believe, not just a head knowledge. The Bible says, whosoever believes in him shall not perish. A lot of people know about God, they just don't know God. In other words, I believe in Hitler. I believe he existed, but I'm not a Nazi. I believe in Stalin and Khrushchev and Marx, but I'm not a communist. I believe in bin Laden, but I'm not a member of Al-Qaeda. But I believe in Jesus, and that's different because I trust him. Why? Because I know him. You don't trust somebody you don't know. So you got to get to know him. It's the difference between your head and your heart. You know, I know a lot of people. I know a lot of famous people. For instance, I know Bill Gates. Okay, the world's wealthiest man. I know Bill Gates. We've spoken on the same program together. I've sat on the couch and explained the peace plan to him. I know Bill Gates. But I don't really know him. It's not like he's a close personal friend where, you know, I know what makes him tick. I'm not on his inner circle. I don't know him enough to trust him. That's why I have an apple. Just kidding. Just kidding. Actually, I'm a PC guy. But, you know, you don't trust somebody you don't know, if you know what I'm talking about. It's not like the way I know my wife. Now, there, I know that woman. I know her inside and out. I've been married to her for 30 years. I know what she's thinking before she thinks it. In fact, I put words in her mouth. She doesn't like it, but I put it in her mouth. And so, because I love my wife and I really do know her, not just know about her, I know what makes her tick. In fact, I know what makes her ticked. And there's I really know her. That's what it means to know God. I know God just like I'm talking to you. I talk to him all the time, just like this. And you can too. It's not just for pastors. Anybody can talk to God that way. It's knowing him personally, having a relationship. That's what it means to trust God. See, a lot of people are going to miss heaven by 18 inches. They got it here in their head, but not here in their heart. You can go to church your entire life and still miss heaven. Because you know about God. You may have a religion, but you don't have a relationship. God says, no, I want you to learn to trust me. Whoever trusts in me. Look at the next verse. This is a very important verse. Got some heavy-duty theology terms in it, but I'll explain them. It says, we are justified freely by his grace through the redemption that came by Christ Jesus. Now circle the word justified and the word redemption, because those are the two things you got to have in order to get into heaven. So let me explain them. What does it mean to be justified? The Bible says Jesus Christ, when he died for you, justified you. What does that mean? Well, justified means just as if I'd never sinned. That's what it means. Justification. Justified means just as if I'd never sinned. It's more than forgiveness. It means it's forgotten. It's wiped out. It's like it's didn't even happen. Let me give you an example. Let's say while we're in here in church, some kids go out and they take tire irons and they beat up my car. They just tear it to smithereens. And security catches them and brings them in here. And I say, now you know you guys, God's forgiven me a whole lot. And so I need to forgive other people. So I'm going to forgive you for what you've done for me. I'm going to forgive you for what you've done. And then I say to you guys, I want you all to forgive them too. And you say, okay, we forgive them. Now they would be forgiven, but they'd still feel bad because they think everybody knows. Everybody knows what I've done. And a lot of people feel like that. They go, yeah, I know God's forgiven me, but I still feel bad about it because everybody knows about it. what they need is to be justified.
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11: And on this Friday, May 29th, 2026 edition of Newsmakers, the Nevada Supreme Court is halting a 40-year-old law that was designed to put restrictions on abortions. That law required parental notification for girls under 18. The court agreed with Planned Parenthood after they sued and said the law was unconstitutionally vague. The 1985 law took effect in 2025 after the U.S. Supreme Court struck down Roe v. Wade and allowed states to outlaw or restrict abortion. Yesterday's decision by the Nevada Supreme Court is preventing the law from being enforced while constitutional questions are resolved. A Northern Ireland pastor is appealing his conviction for preaching inside an abortion clinic buffer zone. Officials say 78-year-old Clive Johnston was convicted this month under the Abortion Services Safe Access Zones Act after holding an open-air sermon near Causeway Hospital in Coleraine in 2024. Johnston says his message focused on John 3:16 and did not mention abortion. The retired pastor argues the ruling threatens freedom of religion and expression. The Christian Institute is supporting the appeal as the case draws international attention. Five people are dead following new attacks on Christian communities in Nigeria's Kaduna State. Catholic officials say terrorists struck the Kirman Bongo community last week, killing five people and abducting 10 others. Church leaders say vigilante groups rescued two victims, but multiple recent attacks in the area have left communities displaced. The Catholic Archdiocese of Kaduna is condemning the violence and urging Nigerian authorities to strengthen security in vulnerable areas. Egypt is granting legal status to 191 churches and church-affiliated buildings. The move follows a cabinet session led by Prime Minister Mustafa Madbouly as part of a legalization process launched in 2016. Egyptian officials say more than 3,800 churches and related buildings have now received official recognition. Christian advocacy group Christian Solidarity Worldwide welcomed the move and urged Egypt to extend protections to other minority religious communities. Reports show Christians make up around 10% of the country's population. The New York Police Department says it's well prepared for the thousands of New Yorkers set to take part in the Israel Day Parade this Sunday. Natalie Migliori reports.
19: Even though New York City Mayor Mamdani has no plans to attend the parade, NYPD Commissioner Jessica Tisch is representing, and she'll serve as the Grand Marshal.
20: I'm happy that Tisch is where she is. That's it. She's our representation, and she's not backing down. She wears her star with pride, and it's wonderful to see.
19: Mamdani is the first mayor in modern times to skip out on the parade, saying he's made his stance on the Israeli government clear. However, he says he's committed to the safety of all New Yorkers, with security plans that include counterterrorism and heavy weapons teams, along with screening at designated checkpoints. In New York, I'm Natalie Migliori.
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11: In our KCIS Seattle area forecast, mostly cloudy tonight with a slight chance of late evening and early morning rain. Mostly cloudy tomorrow morning, then clearing, and sunshine for Sunday and Monday. Our lows tonight in the 40s, highs tomorrow the upper 50s to mid 60s, in the 60s Sunday, and low to mid 70s on Monday.
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23: I think we're living in a day and age where it's really easy for marriages to be tempted in every way. 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
24: Are you confessing right now?
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24: 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I'm Dave Wilson.
23: And I'm Ann Wilson. 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This is Family Life Today. We have been really careful in putting boundaries in our marriage, but I have a good friend that just happened to reach out to an old guy that she went to college with. They had five kids. They'd been married for quite a while. And sadly enough, she kept connecting and it ended up in an affair. And that was one of our best friends and best couple friends.
24: Yeah. And it was, obviously something we then walked through with them, and the miracle, God did a miracle, because I literally said to you, even God can't save this marriage. And that was a horrible thing to think, but he did. Mm-hmm. He really did. But it highlighted how critical protection is to protect your marriage, to set up boundaries, not just sexually, but in all different areas.
23: And people, younger people, think we have been ridiculous. Like, you guys are so overboard, because we've been very intentional about protecting and putting boundaries in our marriage.
24: Yeah, and so I think it's a great topic to talk about. And we've got the couple in the studio.
23: The couple.
24: To talk about it. I mean, we got Deborah Folletta and her husband, John. And usually Deborah's on podcasts and interviews by herself, because she's the author, wrote a book called Choosing Marriage, which you wrote without your husband, John. But John's sitting over there in the engineer booth, and we had lunch with him. We're like, this guy's got dynamite inside.
25: I don't know how you guys pulled this off.
23: He's amazing.
24: He's never done this?
23: He's
24: never.
23: A physician. He's smart. He's really wise. We're like, oh, yeah. And Deborah, she's amazing. She's a podcaster. She's an author. They're both mom and dad of four kids, one daughter, three sons.
24: Homeschoolers. You guys are just crazy.
23: Yeah, you're both
24: great.
23: Homeschooling your kids.
24: So this is fun. Welcome to both of you to Family Life Today.
26: Thanks for having us.
24: Now, John, let me Let me ask you, why have you never done this?
0: I don't know. I live the adventure from behind the scenes, I guess.
1: He does so much behind the scenes. So he's maybe doesn't do as much with the mic, but so much of the background of the ministry is because of him. So,
23: Deborah, tell the story of when you were speaking at a large conference and you were selling books and you had someone come up to you commenting about the guy selling the books for you.
1: Yeah, he's like, how did you get an ophthalmologist to follow you around the country and sell your books? It's like, well, he is my husband, so works out.
23: That's good.
24: You do homeschool, you do write, you're a therapist, you're an eye surgeon. How do you keep your marriage strong?
1: I would say it's something that we didn't get right in the beginning. Like when you first get married, even as a therapist at the time, I was a therapist in training, you still don't know what you're doing. You know, it takes learning and experience doing things wrong and then getting it right. So,
23: John, did you ever say, stop being a therapist? Did you ever say that?
0: I have definitely said that.
1: I've heard those words a couple times.
0: I'm not a client. I'm your husband.
23: Yeah, I would too.
24: I mean, there's got to be times you feel like you're getting analyzed, though. Like no. I shared with Deborah, you know, at lunch, and when I'm up preaching and I see Jack Wilson, he's a therapist in our church, I feel like he's got to be looking at me like, oh my goodness, you have so many issues. Have you ever felt that?
0: I don't actually feel that. In the reality, being totally truthful, she's usually right.
1: Somebody just give me a little clip of that to take home.
0: Let's edit that one out. But in reality, the fun is, you know, we've been learning together, growing together, and it's been amazing to watch our marriage transform over the past decade, and we're still learning today. It's not like we have it totally figured out, but we're on the journey together.
24: Yeah, and one of the things you wrote about in Choosing Marriage, but you also together I found you're passionate about is this idea of protecting your marriage. I love your chapter title.
1: Yeah.
24: Always use protection.
1: Right.
24: Obviously, we're, you know, tongue in cheek on that one. But talk about protection. How do you protect your marriage?
1: Yeah. And first and foremost, I wouldn't be able to write these chapters if I didn't have a spouse who is helping me live them out. Mm. You don't just write it. You have to live it, you know? So this is something that I think we're both passionate about. Proverbs 4:23, above all else, guard your heart. And it doesn't say guard other people's hearts or other people should guard your heart. We're responsible for protecting what God has given us, and that's our marriage. So we're deliberate about that in a few ways.
23: John, did you guys start out like that? Like, hey, this is going to be something that we're talking about. This is important to us. Did you start there and know that?
0: I don't think we knew it to start. I mean, I think we've always been totally committed to one another. But I think as we watch, just, you know, as you guys shared, you see other couples falter. You see people make mistakes. You see, you know, we see it unfortunately on the news all the time. And you realize no one's immune to this. Mm. You know, it can happen to anyone in any place.
24: Including
0: us. And you realize you don't find a great marriage, you make a great marriage. Ooh. And part of making it is this process of putting boundaries around your marriage.
23: Mm. What's that look like, Deborah? You have some principles. Start us off with how you teach this.
1: Yeah, I would say three main things, and we can kind of talk about them in order, but we protect our emotions, we protect our interactions, and we protect our time. Mm. Those are like the three, what I like to say, the intruders, because that's where we're most susceptible to making a decision that's not healthy or going down a path that's not good for our relationship. So when it comes to our emotions, you realize that there's so many opportunities to either miss sharing your emotions with one another or ending up sharing them with somebody other than your spouse. Mm. So we try to be really intentional about making sure that we give the first fruit of our emotional connection to one another.
23: How do you guys do that? Especially now, you've got 4 kids, you've got a 6-month-old, and right now you're probably just surviving some days. So how do you do that?
0: I think now it looks like, you know, we're very deliberate with how we interact in our time. So like by 9 p.m., you know, we're fighting to get all the kids in bed, and kids know it's mommy and daddy time after that. There's no coming in the bedroom. I don't care who's hiding in the closet, you know, like it's our time. And they know that our room is kind of our sanctuary, and we're very deliberate about spending time together, you know, and it's easy to, you know, hop in bed, turn on TV, turn on Netflix.
24: Oh yeah.
0: That's, you know, that's the quick, easy, relaxing way, but it's being deliberate about, hey, let's talk a little bit.
1: Tell them about our Sunday night ritual.
23: Yeah, this is good.
0: Yeah. So something that we started early on in our marriage that I would actually say totally transformed our marriage and has made it incredible and has transformed me as a man and in every way has made me better is our Sunday night check-ins. So every Sunday night at 9 p.m., you know, initially I had my iPhone alarm pop off. 9 p.m. comes, I got a we got a check-in.
23: I love that you set your alarm.
0: Yeah.
1: Otherwise he wouldn't remember. Like, that's how I knew that he was being intentional about this.
0: Yeah.
23: So your alarm goes off.
0: So our alarm goes off. We hop on the couch. And, you know, the first time we sit there, you know, there's just a lot of crickets going off. And, it was really...
1: Especially for you, right?
0: Yeah, it was really awkward.
1: I'm used to the emotional conversation. Oh, yeah,
0: it was super awkward. I mean, I talked more in 10 minutes with her than I probably shared my emotions my entire life.
24: Really?
23: Did you ask some great question, Deborah?
1: I don't recall that I did. I think it was just like having these big picture check-ins. Like, let's talk about how we're doing emotionally. Let's talk about sins and struggles. Let's just kind of these big picture things that we would both take turns talking about.
23: If I said to Dave, like, let's talk about how you're doing emotionally.
24: I was just going to ask, John, what do you say? Because if Ann said that to me, I'd be like, I don't know. I'm okay.
0: That's exactly what I said. I was like, I don't know. And she's like, well, I don't know. It's not good enough. You got to think for a second, take a minute to pause. And what are you actually feeling? So then I said, hey, you know, because at the time I think I was in medical school, you know, there's always this like baseline test of baseline stress of, you know, if I don't score high enough on my tests, I can't go into the field that I want to study. And so I want to be ophthalmology, which you have to score really high to do what to get into it. And so I always was feeling a little stressed with school. You know, we literally were living on like, I don't know, $2,000 a year, like basically nothing and loans. So we always had money. So like it was funny.
1: We had two little kids at the time. That's why we started this, because we were actually not at a good place.
0: Yeah.
1: We were at a place where we were both defaulting to unhealthy patterns and not connecting well. And it's like, this isn't gonna work for either of us. Like, this is not a good place, and we can't just let our marriage be on autopilot and just see what happens.
23: Yeah,
1: you know, so we were like, this is what we need to be deliberate about connecting.
24: So John, did you find yourself, because I'm thinking, okay, if I'm you, and I've been you,
0: yeah,
24: you know, I've felt exactly those things in different times of my life. If I was being really honest, I would be saying I'm scared.
0: Yeah.
24: I'm afraid. I'm stressed. I don't know if I can do it. I don't know if I... Is that the kind of things you're talking about?
0: Yeah.
24: Just saying that out loud is like, oh, man, this is going to be helpful.
23: If Dave said that to me, did you feel like this, Deb? Like, that's endearing. That vulnerability and that going deep.
1: It is. And if there's any bitterness... He's working too much, or I have too much on my plate in medical school. I'm home with the kids. That sharing dissolves that. It invites you in to their heart. I mean, I feel like it's an endearing thing, because it's an invitation to come and experience what I'm experiencing. Let me share this with you. And why you have to protect your emotions is because it is such an intimate part of who you are. If your spouse isn't receiving that part of you, who is? Is it your mom?
23: Yeah.
1: Your sister, your best friend,
24: or
1: nobody,
24: somebody outside.
1: Somebody
24: that's
1: else.
24: Inappropriate, yeah.
1: You know, like, that's where it begins, is having that comfort level to just be honest about how we feel.
24: At the Weekend to Remember Marriage Getaway that we do at Family Life, we talk about level 5 communication, where 1 is sort of superficial, but 5 is like, I'm going to go and open my heart.
0: Yeah.
24: So you're going there.
0: Yeah.
24: Was that a struggle?
0: It was unnatural.
24: Yeah.
0: You know, my body's like, hey, this is DEFCON 5. high alert here, right. You know? And part of it too, like, we confess to each other. We confess sin, you know? And at first, it's really awkward to say things you've done wrong.
23: Yeah, what's that look like? Hey, it's time for you to confess your sin.
24: Can I go about their sin? Is that what you're asking? Hey, no, tell us about your sin.
23: How did you get into that? Like, oh, it's your turn. Now it's my turn.
0: Yeah.
23: How did you decide that?
1: I mean, you just begin to realize that it's easy to live in a way where you don't fully know each other. Unless you're intentional about asking those questions. And I am a therapist, but I was a newbie therapist at the time. So it's not like I had this extraordinary set of skills that the average person doesn't have. It was just a matter of what does it look like to connect with my spouse and to share my heart. James 5 tells us, confess your sins to one another and pray for one another so that you can be healed. Mm-hmm. It's like, I had accountability in college with some girlfriends. Why can't we have that in our relationship? And what does that look like
23: for each of us?
24: Does this mean there's no secrets?
0: There's no secrets. No, we're open with everything. So, I mean, it started early. Like if I had an inappropriate thought or if I looked at a woman inappropriately, I told her. Mm. And you know what happens when you confess those things, you get freedom from them.
23: Yes.
0: And I realize if I have to tell her these things on Sunday night, you're highly motivated during the week to choose the right thing.
23: Oh, it's accountability.
0: Because you realize this is what I'm going to share. This is how I'm going to feel. This is how I'm going to hurt my wife. And it's going to make me feel horrible.
23: Mm.
0: And I'm wrong in doing this. And it helps you become, that's why I say it's transformed our marriage, made me a better man, because you live in freedom, joy, and then the fullness that you get to experience of being fully known, fully loved, fully accepted is deeper than anything you could imagine.
24: Now, it's unbelievable. Are there things that you think shouldn't be shared? Like emotionally or too far?
1: I tell people that if your life is like a book, chapter by chapter, make sure that your spouse knows the summary. They don't have to know every sentence and every detail. You know, let's just even talk about that example of I had an inappropriate thought. Well, I don't have to know who it was and what you were thinking and all the nitty gritty details or something in my past. I don't need to know exactly what you did and how you did it. But I just need to have a general idea of where you're struggling and you need to have a general idea of where I'm struggling. It's accountability and it's also freedom. You know, I think there's something here for the church as well. But what if it started in our marriages?
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24: Here's a question for you, and you're a therapist, so I'd love to hear your thought. A husband tells his wife after he's prayed one night, "I just prayed to God I'd rather be dead than married to you." Should he say that?
23: This was our conversation.
24: This was
23: our first year of marriage.
1: Were you the honest one?
24: I said that, and I said it because we were told before marriage, share every thought you ever had. And when
1: I'm noticing some things about you, Dave. I really am.
24: Oh, what are you noticing? I don't know if I want to hear.
1: I'm noticing a lot of spiritual lingo used to kind of tell her what you really needed to tell her. Like, remember when you said he brought you a list that he prayed about? And now you're praying again?
23: You're spiritually abusing me is what you're saying.
1: He's blaming God for a whole lot.
24: Well, the second it came out of my mouth, this is when the first 9 months of our marriage, the second I said, and I said it because we're supposed to be totally honest. I don't want to hide anything.
1: Yeah.
24: As soon as it came out, I looked at her. When I saw her face just drop, I was like, that was stupid. That's one of those things that I didn't need to be that specific about. Sure. I really had just said that because we were really struggling.
1: You were annoyed too.
24: Yeah. Yeah.
1: And that's the difference. I'm not sharing my honest opinion about what he needs to work on and change and what I don't like about him.
24: Yeah.
23: That's good.
1: An honest assessment of me, what I'm doing, what I'm struggling with, where I'm at. It's not me assessing him. It's easy to be honest about assessing my spouse. Here's what you got to work on.
23: Yes.
1: But how the key to freedom, I think, is learning to give that honest assessment to ourselves, taking the plank out of our own eye.
23: It is that vulnerability of exposing, this is who I am, and it's not pretty, and having our spouse continue to receive us is the gospel.
24: I think it's really cool that what you're modeling for us and every couple can be done by anybody. I mean, part of me is like, well, you're a therapist, so you're really good at this. Like, no, any husband and wife, if they have the guts and the courage to say, let's do a check-in and be honest, this can really change their marriage.
0: And I think a great starting point is you look at your own life and think about what's one thing I want to do better in, or what's one thing I want to get better in. You know, if you're a parent who gets super angry, choose that. Just check in that week. Say, hey, how was, you know, I struggled with anger this week with the kids. I responded this way. Or when you told me this, you know, I think if you look at yourself, we each have one thing that we usually struggle with or tend to go to. That's a great starting point.
23: That's
0: you
23: good.
0: Know? And it's not going to magically change one day.
24: Yeah.
0: You know, it's a process of years and years. And then it's also building in the accountability. So being open about things. Like one of the things that we talked about for protecting your interactions, like Deb and I are very deliberate about, like, I haven't deleted my internet history the entire time I've had my computer for 7 years. She has total freedom. She can look at my phone. She can look at my computer. I have nothing I'm afraid of her to see.
23: So we've gone from guarding your emotions. Yeah.

0: for anyone else to think something might be happening that's not.
1: Not even giving a hint.
0: Mm-hmm. Not even a hint of an opportunity or a misunderstanding, mm-hmm. you know? So we're just really careful with interactions. If there's someone I'm interacting with on a regular basis via email or text, I'm always telling him what's going on. He's always telling me. We loop each other in. I mean, in marriage, you're one. Seeing that in the context of your interactions with people, it isn't weird to CC him into an email because we're one.
1: Dave and I do that all the time. Yeah. I'll just include him on the text if it's with another guy and like, hey, Dave's on this. And it's just become a habit for us. Some people think it's ridiculous, but you're right. We're one. And my world is Dave's world, and we don't want to disclude one another from that. And the last one, you talk about time, like guarding your time. What's that look like?
0: This is the trickiest one. And I think something that we struggle with the most in the world, because within seconds, you can be on your phone in the same room, but doing completely different things. John can be playing chess. I can be on Instagram. And the time passes just like that. So I think protecting your time is one of the most important things that you can do for your
1: relationship. We really have struggled with this just because screen time is just so accessible, where it's in our hands. We can work, we can do emails, we can play games. And we have found that to be isolating at times. So you're saying the same thing.
2: So how do you do it?
3: Yeah, I think it's realizing that anytime you say yes to something, you're saying no to something else. Mm-hmm. You just be aware of the choices you're making. So with technology, you know, I try sometimes, and I'm guilty of this, I'm on my phone in the evenings checking things, but being deliberate about, okay, this next hour through dinner, whatever, I'm putting my phone on the desk. There's nothing really urgent I actually have to get to, you know? I don't need to know this fact on Google immediately. I can wait, you know? So it's putting our phone away.
1: You don't
3: away.
1: Need to know what the score is of the game
3: exactly.
1: at that moment.
2: I'm not even going to look over there.
3: He's like, that's why I have the watch app.
2: Yeah,
3: so
2: exactly.
3: I can look indiscreetly.
2: Checking the time, honey.
3: Oh, exactly.
0: Hilarious.
3: Yeah.
0: The other thing, too, is just learning to do things together, like our hobbies, instead of having separate hobbies.
1: Yeah.
0: Doing things that we both like. I did a survey of 1,000 married couples, and over 50% of them said they have separate hobbies and interests. Think about how much time is spent in separate things with the little time you have that you could actually be doing something together. So we've learned to take up things that the other likes, or learn about something that the other person likes, or do something together that's new for both of us, and just kind of learning to guard our time in that way.
1: I felt like I should probably start playing golf.
2: Yeah. You don't have to play golf. Tennis is good enough for me.
1: All right.
0: Or you can both take up something new together.
1: That's true.
3: And it also looks really different in different seasons. You know, when I was working, you know, at one point in my training, 100 hours a week, we had young children under 5. The reality is, when you have no time, you have no time for hobbies. So
1: right.
3: you need to accept, I can't go out golfing for 6 hours. You know,
2: right.
3: that's just a poor choice. That's
1: yeah.
3: going to separate me from my wife. So when you don't have time, you don't have separate time. You
1: yeah.
3: know, that's just the reality. And I think sometimes as Americans, we try to squeeze everything in, go, go, go, go. We don't pause and stop. And that's where we tried to be deliberate about, you know, choosing hobbies together. Like, we'll go for walks, we'll go hiking. I love playing chess, random game. She learned how to play chess so she could play with me. You
0: I
3: know?
0: Don't love it, but I've learned how to do it.
1: Look at you go. That's awesome.
3: Yeah, and I think, you know, ultimately this idea of trust, the fruit of it is that you end up experiencing the deepest joy, pleasure, satisfaction, greater than any of these other things appear to give you, but you get to experience in your marriage.
2: Well, I mean, I think as I'm listening, the whole idea of protecting your marriage, when you choose to do that, it builds trust.
0: Yeah.
2: That's probably the biggest thing I'm hearing is like when you say, my life is not mine, it's ours. And so my mm-hmm. interactions, you're going to know.
3: Yeah.
2: My internet history, you're going to know. My conversation with other people, my time, my
1: emotions. Yeah.
2: That builds trust.
3: Yeah.
2: And a marriage has to be built on trust. And if I'm withholding that, that creates distrust. And then the marriage starts to fall apart. So what a great gift
1: mm-hmm.
2: this conversation, I think, has been for couples to say, okay, you have given us really practical. I mean, even if couples just said, okay, let's start with the Sunday night or Monday night, whatever
0: yeah,
2: night you
0: yeah.
2: want to do.
0: Night works, or day.
1: Yeah.
2: Do a check-in and say, I'm going to be open with my heart and my life to you. That's going to start something new in a marriage that could save the marriage.
0: Mm. Every single one is like a string, a new string that connects you to your spouse.
2: Mm.
0: The more you have, the more deliberate you have, the stronger your marriage is.
1: And I love that you guys have been incredibly intentional.

0: about your relationship and about your family. It's inspiring to see how God's using you.
1: And I love you. Having John on the broadcast.
0: Yeah, yeah. Thank you, guys.
2: You're awesome.
0: Thanks for having us.
3: Thanks for having us.
0: Okay, I love these guys.
1: Deborah is amazing. She's been in here several times, but when you get John or her husband to come in with her, it's like the jackpot.
0: It is. And Deborah's book is called Choosing Marriage, Why It Has to Start with We Over Me.
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11: USA Radio News, I'm Anthony Lucero. President Trump says he's weighing a final determination on extending a 60-day ceasefire with Iran. As top advisors met in the White House Situation Room, Republican strategist Angie Wong spoke to News Nation.
12: I think President Trump is going to get what he wants. I think he's going to get both the midterms and an Iran deal in place.
11: Proposals include reopening the Strait of Hormuz and delaying nuclear talks. Iran's negotiator expresses deep distrust of guarantees. U.S. officials are denying Iranian state media reports claiming an American aircraft was shot down near Bashir, saying there is no evidence any U.S. plane was lost. The denial comes as President Trump weighs a possible agreement tied to Iran and the Strait of Hormuz ceasefire talks.
13: At the closing bell, the Dow Jones Industrial Average gained 363 points. The S&P 500 added 16 points. The NASDAQ rose 55 points. I'm Levon Putney.
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14: In our KCIS Seattle area forecast, mostly cloudy tonight with a slight chance of late evening and early morning rain. Mostly cloudy tomorrow morning, then clearing, and sunshine for Sunday and Monday. Our lows tonight in the 40s, highs tomorrow the upper 50s to mid 60s, in the 60s Sunday, and low to mid 70s on Monday.
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18: I think a lot of couples don't realize how the Lord wants our marriages to flourish. God designed marriage to be a reflection of Christ and his love for his bride, the church. And so he wants our marriages to be a beautiful living reenactment of the greatest love story ever.
17: That's Larry McCall. He's with us today on Focus on the Family with Jim Daly. He'll be sharing some thoughtful ways that you can strengthen your marriage in the second half of life together. And we're so glad you're joining us. I'm John Fuller.
19: You know, John, this season of life doesn't get nearly the attention it should because there's still rocks in the road. You know, you think of a married couple who's been married 20 years, 30 years. They've got everything ironed out, all those bumps and wrinkles in the road, right? But there are other things that pop up, like things can get a little dry. You can have to deal with in-laws, elderly parents, whatever it might be. And things aren't going to go exactly according to plan, even though you feel like you're comfortable and you're kind of set in the way of the marriage. I mean, Gene and I are going to hit 40 years next August.
18: Which is incredible.
19: 40, that's big.
18: Yeah, congrats.
19: Yeah, and I'm feeling like, okay, do we have it down perfectly? If Gene were here, to be honest, she'd say, no, you don't have it down perfectly. I do. No, I'm kidding. But, I mean, it's so much fun. We enjoy it. But what a great opportunity to think about that second half, especially for those of you 2025. We're really encouraging you to tip in here and listen, because it's going to be important.
17: Yeah, and Larry McCall is the director of Walking Like Jesus Ministries, and he's the longtime pastor at Christ's Covenant Church in Winona Lake, Indiana. He and his high school sweetheart, Gladine, have celebrated 50 years of marriage together. Congratulations.
19: 50? Well, let's stop there. I mean, that's pretty good.
18: I'm only coming up to 40. The more you get to know me, the more you respect her.
17: Well, we're going to hear stories from your life and insights that you've got from that pastoral perspective. And a lot of that is captured in a terrific book called A Seasoned Marriage, Living the Gospel in the Middle Years and Beyond.
19: Larry, welcome to Focus on the Family. Good to have you here.
18: Thanks for having me.
19: And congratulations on 50 years of marriage.
18: Yeah, the Lord has been kind.
19: Well, Gladine, it sounds like, has been very patient.
18: She has been. It's amazing. It's an evidence of God's grace in her life.
19: Okay, so there's a good place to start. That opening question, you know, if you're talking to a younger couple, like I mentioned, someone who's been married 15, 20, 25 years, what do you say to them? This is the reason or the way to make it to 50 years and beyond?
18: Well, the short answer, Jim, is God's grace. Yeah. It's only by God's grace applied to everyday life. And the subtitle of the book, even, Living the Gospel in the Middle Years and Beyond, we've had to learn that along the way. As we've journeyed together in our marriage, we've had to learn what that means to live out the gospel and not just grit our teeth and tolerate one another.
19: You know, not long ago, we did some marriage research, and it points to this very fact. And what it delineated is those that are convictional Christian, not what I would call light Christian. And we did ask those questions. We work with Ipsos out of D.C. It's a journal-ready kind of research study, so it's very professional. Mm-hmm. And we didn't tilt it. We interviewed 4,000 couples.
18: Wow.
19: So it's statistically very, very sound. But here's the deal. In a more Christian light experience, they had the highest divorce rate.
18: Wow.
19: Higher than the world's. Wow. In our study. Those that had the most satisfying marriages in every category, physical, emotional, spiritual, were the convictional Christian. And it led me to the conclusion that, you know, it's one thing to say I love Jesus, but when you apply the Word of God, especially read the Word, pray together, go to church together, the benefits of that convictional Christian attitude are going to be there. And it's less so for, again, what I would call a social Christian or somebody that's made a confession of Christ, but you don't really live it.
18: Mm-hmm. Yeah.
19: Would you agree with that?
18: I agree with it very much.
19: And has that been part of your experience as you've counseled with couples? You know, when you see that convictional attitude that we got to take this to the Lord, it's the difference.
18: It is. And I think it goes back, Jim, the question, why did we get married in the first place? And I've been a pastor in a Christian college town for 40-some years. And so when you're a pastor in a Christian college town, a small town, you end up doing a lot of premarital counseling.
19: Yeah.
18: A lot of times when I'm counseling a couple, premarital counseling, I'll ask, why do you want to marry this person? And so if I turn to him first and say, why do you want to marry this gal? You know, he'll say something like, well, she just makes me so happy. You know, I just love her so much. And she laughs at my jokes. She watches sports with me. She makes me so happy. I just want to marry her and give her the opportunity of making me happy for the rest of her life.
19: A guy has said that?
18: No.
19: Oh, okay. But
18: that's the implication.
19: Metaphorically, that's what they mean.
18: Yeah. And she'll say something similar.
19: Yeah.
18: You know, if I ask her, he makes me so happy. And I think that almost all of us get married because we think this person has the capacity of making me happy for the rest of their life.
19: Well, and sometimes that's conscious, and sometimes it's very unconscious that we're requiring that or expecting that. You mentioned in the book how you guys, you and Gladine, reached a low point marriage, and you weren't feeling happy anymore.
18: Yeah.
19: So, okay, first of all, thank you for that vulnerability. I think you're speaking for just about every couple, yeah, if we're honest. There will be somebody who's watching go, well, we were never unhappy. We've been married 50 years and it was all bliss. Man, God bless you.
18: Obviously, I would say they're the exception.
19: But you do have people that have that experience. But yeah, for the most part, that other 99.9% of us are going to hit some lulls in, yeah, our marriage. You and Gladine did.
18: Yeah.
19: What was going on and how did you arrest that? How did, yeah, you get a hold of that and say, okay, this isn't going to be the way to go?
18: Well, thanks for asking. Yeah, we were about 20 years into our marriage, so about 30 years ago. I would just summarize our marriage at that point as saying we were committed to one another. Neither of us was calling a divorce attorney, but neither of us was happy. And I look back on it now and I can see more clearly what we were doing. Mm-hmm. I expected her to make me happy. And my analysis, correct or not, my analysis was, you're not doing a very good job at making me happy. And you know, she didn't verbalize that, but she could have. And had I the humility to ask her, she probably would have said the same thing. And I think it was kind of like, you know, if you just poured enough love into me, I would have some love to get back into you. And there was like a stalemate. And here we were. I was a pastor for years by that point. I taught marriage seminars. And here we were, unhappy in our marriage.
19: Larry, I mean, this is the problem. Mm. I think this is the core of it all when you talk about the selfishness that we have as human beings.
18: Yeah.
19: And it's almost like we expect something different, but we're like in this life, in this world, this is the ankle bracelet, the ankle chain that exists for most of humanity.
18: Yeah.
19: We are selfish creatures. We live in sin. We're in a sinful world. Jesus died for those sins and for our eternal, yeah, life. But it is a process, mm, to find the key to take that ankle, yeah, chain off, correct?
18: Yeah. Yes.
19: And I mean, it's that epiphany where we got to get to that place where, okay, being selfless is maybe the whole goal,
18: yeah,
19: of this institution of marriage, to make us more like Christ.
18: Amen. Thank you, Jim.
19: But in that context, that's a tough journey.
18: Yeah.
19: Because we are selfish.
18: Yeah.
19: So how do we get a hold of ourselves as husbands, as wives, to say, okay, I'm blowing it. And, yeah, now Gene's listening to this, I'm sure. Hey, yeah, I've got to go home and face the music myself. Yeah. Well, you spoke so well, Jim. But we all have selfish areas.
18: Yeah, we do.
19: How do we begin to work on that?
18: Well, Jim, you used the word epiphany a while ago. And when you said that, my heart resonated because it was like the Holy Spirit turned the lights on. When we were in that bottoming out era, and I hope it was a bottom out, I never want to go back there.
19: Huh.
18: At that time, we met an older gentleman in our community whose wife was in the latter stages of Alzheimer's and lived in a nursing home just up the street from our home.
19: Hmm.
18: And every day, Bob would go to the nursing home and he would help the staff spoon feed his wife. He would help change her diaper. He would wash her.
19: Care for her.
18: And then he would sing love songs to, mm-hmm, her. And this is when we were at our low point, right? And so here's a gentleman in his 80s, and I'm watching him, listening to him love his wife sacrificially, and it dawned on me, he's not getting anything from his wife.
19: Yeah.
18: Gladine was still loving me. I just didn't, in my pride, I didn't think it was enough. But his wife wasn't doing anything for him. She wasn't serving him practically. She wasn't serving him through her words. She didn't even remember his name.
19: Mm.
18: And at that same time, that epiphany, the Holy Spirit brought 1 John 4:19 to this hard heart. We love because he first loved us. And the lights came on. The way Bob can love his wife is he's not depending on her to pour love into him.
19: Mm-hmm.
18: He's leaning on God's love, which is superabundant, overflowing love. And the Holy Spirit broke my heart. And it was a gradual change, but he began to blow fresh air into us. And the balloon of our marriage began to rise again. And Gladine came with me on that journey. That was 30 years ago. And it's not that we don't have any ups and downs now, but that was a turning point. It was seeing that our love for our spouse is not dependent on our spouse. Our love for our spouse is depending on God's love for us.
19: You have been married 50 years. You've kind of lived through all the seasons, maybe except the very last season here that is going to face each and every of us. But in that regard, what would you say is the most important thing to, again, navigate life's seasons? So if you break it in first half and second half, speaking to the married couples listening,
18: yeah,
19: what's the thing to remember about life?
18: Yeah. Well, I think one thing to remember is that life continues to change. I think a lot of us, we don't always welcome change. Some change is good, but some change is hard. And I think of the seasons of marriage, I think a turning point for a lot of couples is when the last of their kids leaves home. Mm-hmm. That all of a sudden they just see the two of them now. They're just looking at each other. And I think a lot of couples get to the point where they're empty nesters and they're thinking, who is this person? Mm. And they have a decision to make. Are we going to regroup here? Are we going to reconnect as a couple? Or are we going to continue to live parallel lives that are committed but not full of joy?
2: Yeah.
18: And I think that's a marking point for the season marriage, I would call it.
2: You know, I read this article years ago in the Washington Post, but it resurfaced, I think, in another newspaper, maybe the New York Times, I can't remember, but they refer to it as the graying of divorce.
18: Yeah.
2: And this is the phenomena, I think, best described by saying couples that, you know, the husband pursues a career, maybe the wife too. They have children. Maybe the wife made the decision to stay home. The kids are now out of the home. They're through college. And she kind of looks at him and says, I really don't love you anymore. I don't know you anymore. And it's a high number of wives filing for divorce in that graying of divorce situation. Speak to that disconnection. It feels very transactional. We got together, we created children, we've raised these children.
18: Yeah.
2: Now we don't need to be together anymore. That's not God's intention for
18: us. It's not at all. Mm. But it happens so easily, so naively, that, you know, a couple gets married and they have this season of joy in their honeymoon season, and then maybe the children come, financial struggles, can we afford to buy our first house, then caring for that house and the career is more demanding, and they just don't work on their marriage. They don't focus on their marriage. And whether they realize it or not, they're gradually drifting apart. And then the last of the kids leaves home, and they come to that realization, we hardly know each other anymore.
2: Mm-hmm.
18: So now the question is, what decision are you going to make? What action steps are you going to take to draw back together?
2: And what would be some of those actions that you could do in the busy time of life to make sure that the second half is set up? You know, think of how we plan for retirement, hopefully. You know, you're putting something away, you're meeting with your financial advisor, and they're telling you, 10% of this, 5% of that, whatever.
18: Yeah.
2: But you put intentionality toward it. We don't do that in our marriage the first half, to say, okay, once we hit 25 years, what should the next 25 years look like? Yeah. What would you say to them?
18: Thanks for asking, Jim. Yeah, I think in those situations, if a couple comes to that point where they realize we've drifted apart, there should be a leaning into God's grace to humbly confess, I've contributed to the distance. And so I think for us, especially us men, we need to humble ourselves and realize we've contributed to the distance. And the man's focused on his job, focused on his hobbies, and he'd be happy to keep on going for a while. But the wife's saying, hey, what about us?
2: Mm-hmm.
18: And so for a man to realize his security in Christ, the safety of the gospel, that he doesn't have to be proud and defensive. I'm a proud and defensive man, so I speak for
2: aren't
18: us
2: we all?
18: Men. Yeah. But to lean in and say, you know what, sweetheart, I've contributed to the distance. Will you forgive me for not pouring more into you as your husband? And then you take that to the Lord, confessing, we need your help. We want to come together. So it's God-oriented, grace-saturated. But then it gets real practical. Let's spend more time together.
2: Mm-hmm.
18: You know, let's do things together. Let's pray together, learn together, do chores together, where you're beginning to bond again like you did in the early days.
2: Yeah.
17: Mm-hmm. Yeah, I appreciate that. Our guest today on Focus on the Family is Larry McCall, and he's got this terrific book, and we're covering some of the points in it. A Seasoned Marriage, Living the Gospel in the Middle Years and Beyond. And you can get a copy of this terrific resource at focusonthefamily.com/broadcast.
2: One of the concepts that you mentioned in your book is to look for friends that are ahead of us.
18: Yeah.
2: And to pull from their wisdom, and kind of wrap that whole comment and question up in your response.
18: Well, certainly there's value in having friends that are more mature in Christ than we are. And I think if we're struggling in our marriage, to have the humility to go to our friends and saying, hey, we want to grow in our marriage. We're struggling right now. Would you pray for us? Would you help us? And Lord willing, in the local church especially, you can find friends like that. But you know, Jim, you mentioned trying to see this from a wife's perspective, and here we are, three men talking about this.
2: Right, I'm trying to be that person at
18: the table. But as much as we can. What I do when I counsel couples pastorally, when I hear those kinds of stories, mm-hmm. my mind goes back to what Paul said in Ephesians 5, where he said, husbands, love your wives, and then he connects it to Christ, just as Christ loved the church. Wives, submit to your husbands, as to the Lord. He ties everything in that whole section vertically to who Christ is, what he has done.
2: Yeah.
18: Children, parents, employers, employees, he ties them all directly to Christ. Everything ties vertical. And I tell a wife in that situation, when you're looking at your husband, you're saying, I want to love him again. And she's looking at her husband and seeing his inadequacy. I say, look over his shoulder. Who do you see? You see Christ. And your love for your husband is not based on the worthiness of your husband. Mm. Your love for your husband is based on the worthiness of Christ. Look at who he is. Look at what he has done for you as a Christian woman. Lean on his grace. It's going to maybe be a rough road, but Christ is able to give you the grace to renew your love for your husband.
2: Yeah, that's it right there. It's one thing to look for that couple ahead of us in church or wherever you might find that connection. It's another thing for a younger couple to see you as the older couple.
18: Yeah.
2: Because in our minds, we're always the younger couple, yes. right? But for that younger couple to say, hey, would you guys like to mentor us? That happened to you.
18: It sure did.
2: And how did that make you feel?
18: Yeah. Well, at first, we've been asked this several times, but one time in particular, there was a young couple in our church wanted us to walk with them through the premarital process. And our pastors, there are six of us, you know, most of them are a lot younger than I am. And I thought, why didn't you, you know, attach yourself to one of these younger couples closer to your age? They said, we wanted to meet with an older couple. Learn from maybe our more years of experience, our more years of processing problems.
2: I think
18: problems.
2: It's great.
18: But one thing Gladine and I realize is a lot of older people, and we spend a lot of our time these days ministering to our peers.
2: Yeah.
18: Because of the Season Marriage book, I do a lot of grandparenting ministry. A lot of older couples feel like younger couples don't want to hang with us. They don't want to hang with old fogies. And just the opposite is true. Most mm-hmm. young couples would love to get time with an older couple. And so I would encourage older couples to actually initiate, if possible, and approach a younger couple and say, hey, we'd love for you to come over for dinner and just talk. And we'll get to know you and see where it goes. Or even Gladine and I have Zoom calls with some younger couples in other places.
2: That's fantastic.
18: And kind of mentor them long distance. But to pour into them by God's grace.
2: Yeah, that is so good. You challenge the cultural idea that retirement is all about leisure. Now, you're popping my bubble because I've got my goals. It's golf and maybe some other fun things to do with Gene. That's a good plan. But why do you believe it's more important to retire to something than retire from something?
18: Yeah, I think most people want to retire from.
2: Yeah.
18: I want to leave this job. I want to leave the stress, the deadlines, the pressures, the commute.
2: I want to breathe.
18: That's right. And it's understandable. It is. It's a fallen world, and there's a lot to daily life that are difficult. But to retire to something.
2: Uh-huh.
18: And I like to tell people, look at the beginning and end of the Bible. I mean, literally the beginning and the end. You know, what do you read in the first couple of chapters? What do you read in the last couple of chapters? God designed us as image bearers to be fruitful, to work in a good way. Mm-hmm. And we tend to think of work as negative. Work came about before the fall, and work will continue after mm-hmm. the curse is removed, that we're going to have productivity in eternity. And for us to think, even if life is changing, I can still be fruitful. We can still be fruitful in our older years. And so to retire to something, God, what are you calling us to in this season that we can bring you delight as we serve other people?
2: Plenty of volunteer opportunities.
18: Oh, many.
3: Yeah, and I was really struck, Larry, by the story you had of a Sunday school teacher that you visited. I've known some people that kind of hit that spot where they're really confined.
18: Yes.
3: They can't do a whole lot.
18: Yes.
3: They can't produce like they used to. I heard one older relative say, I'm no good anymore.
18: Yeah.
3: But this Sunday school teacher really inspired you.
18: She sure did.
3: John, thank you for bringing that story up. Yes, Gladian and I grew up in the same church. We've known each other almost our whole lives. Wow. And we were blessed with a Sunday school teacher who was very fruitful in her middle season of years and very active in teaching children, very evangelistic, and a godly woman. And when we were married for a while, we were back in her hometown and we went to visit her in the nursing home, and there she is in a wheelchair. And she was not complaining. She was not saying, I can't do this. And I can't do that. She realized that she could still be fruitful even if she was hindered through immobility. She couldn't get out and about much anymore. But she devoted herself to a ministry of prayer hours a day. And she told Gladine and me, I prayed for you two every day for years. And Gladine and I looked at each other as we left that place and we began to wonder, is some of the fruit of our ministry the fruit of her ministry in praying for us? And so even some of the listeners today are struggling with immobility, can't do what they used to do, but they can still have a fruitful ministry in other ways, through prayer, through writing notes of encouragement. We always have opportunities until the Lord calls us home or truly, fully disables us. We always have the opportunity to be fruitful for him.
2: You know, John, we don't mention this, but we have a wonderful volunteer ministry here at Focus. I'm thinking of couples that come and they help serve at banquets and, you know, just do filing for us. And it's been such a blessing. I mean, some of these folks have worked 50,000 hours.
3: 50,000?
2: Yeah, I mean, that's a long time.
9: That's Elaine, a lot of volunteer
2: I'm
9: hours.
2: Of Elaine,
9: yes,
2: right?
9: Bless
2: and
9: her.
2: She was like top of the heap when it came to volunteers. And that's just part of it. And so if you're interested in that, get in touch with us. There's probably ways to work that. You've said one of the greatest ministries older couples can offer is the legacy of a long-term marriage.
3: Yeah.
2: Explain why that's so important.
3: Yeah. I think a lot of younger couples value committed relationships. But they, interestingly, they don't necessarily see the value of what the old-timers called holy matrimony. And so they're content with seeing people live together and never have the bond of marriage, the covenant bond of marriage. And so to give them a living picture in our longtime marriages that this is a beautiful thing, this is a reflection of Christ and his love for his bride, long marriages have a mission of reflecting Christ in a way that the younger generation can see and aspire to.
2: In that kind of context, I think one of the good points that you've made in the book, there's several, but one is you encourage couples to prepare not just for their legal and financial documents, but for their spiritual will. Now, I don't think I've thought of that or heard of that. Explain what it is to prepare a spiritual will.
3: Yeah, I think a spiritual will has the idea of what am I wanting to gift to our children, our grandchildren, our great-grandchildren that's not necessarily tangible monetary, but shows them the value of Christ, the value, the treasure of knowing him and serving him in written form, and tell our story of how much we've enjoyed Christ, how we've benefited from his grace, but also encourage them to seek him as well.
2: Yeah.
3: So it could even just be one sheet of paper.
2: You know, something I did, I encourage parents to do, I kept journals for the boys from the time they were conceived. So both journals are probably 400 pages, and
3: wow.
2: I was able to travel internationally. I'd fill in family history, spiritual background, those things that the Lord did as key milestones in our family's lives, you know? And they've enjoyed it. Trent keeps it right at his bedside and reads it. He told me he reads it every night, which I think is really
3: goodness.
2: Cool. That's an expanded version of that will, but it's a great way to communicate to your kids the things that are important to you. Larry, we're right at the end here, and I think one of the most important questions is the couple that's listening, they've gone through the hard grind of work and vocation and raising the kids, and now they're just at a lull. They don't have the spark for each other anymore. And I think it's a wise place for us to wrap up. Obviously, get a copy of Larry's book. We'll tell you how to do that in a minute. But there are ways that the Lord will intervene on your behalf if you lean into him.
3: Amen.
2: But what should a couple practically do to say, okay, this is not healthy where we're at. We need to get to a better place. How do we get there?
3: Yeah, I think there are probably more than one step to that. But I would encourage couples to first focus on the hope we have in the Lord. And I think a lot of couples don't realize how the Lord wants our marriages to flourish. God designed marriage to be a reflection of Christ and his love for his bride, the church. And so he wants our marriages to be a beautiful living reenactment of the greatest love story ever. Mm-hmm. And so if we're in that lull, to lean into him and say, Lord, we know you can resurrect our marriage. You resurrected Lazarus from the dead and others. You can resurrect our marriage from the dead. Lord, we know you want that. Please help us. And we ask his help. And don't be surprised when you begin to see him working in your lives, but also to be humble enough to seek help. You know, I encourage people to get pastoral counseling. Talk to your friends that are stable in Christ and ask for their prayer support. And don't feel like it's hopeless. It's not hopeless.
2: And let me turn to the listener. Focus on the Family is here for you. We want your marriage to be the best it can be. Hopefully people feel that way, John. We have lots of great resources to help you. You can take our marriage assessment. It's an online quiz. It's free. It'll point out your strengths and your weaknesses, the areas to work on. And that's something, Gene and I need to do it, actually. I'm going to do that this week.
3: Over a million people have taken that quiz, so over it'll be a million people. And one or two.
2: I'll be that million first person. But you can do that. And also, you can get a copy of Larry's great book, A Seasoned Marriage. And to make this a good thing, if you can make a gift of any amount, that'll be great. We will use those resources to help other marriages. 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
3: Mm-hmm. Take that assessment. 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
25: 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I'll tell you that story after this important message.
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0: On September the 10th, 1813, a great naval battle was waged on Lake Erie between a superior British Navy and 10 unproven American ships. The two enemies met at point blank range, and the lead American ship, the Lawrence, was damaged and sinking. So what happened? The ship's captain, Matthew Perry, went by rowboat to another ship. Then he proceeded to destroy and capture the entire British fleet. Perry's famous words spoken that day, "We have met the enemy and they are ours." Wow. I'm Jerry Stewart, and that was One Moment in America.
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1: Hi, this is Chris. Welcome to Adventures in Odyssey.
5: Hi there. I'm John Avery Whittaker, but you can call me Whit. My friends and I are about to set off for a time of wonder and excitement. 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
6: Goodbye and God bless.
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27: Oh, boy.

0: right for sore eyes. I just want to get home and have a hot bath.
1: There's nothing like the familiar sights, sounds, and smells of one's own hometown after being away for over a month.
0: Has it been that long?
1: 34 days, to be precise.
0: Good grief. We could have made it to San Diego and back by wagon train in less time than that. What's this?
1: I beg your pardon?
0: Well, look.
1: It appears as if the town has been decorated for something.
0: Yeah, well, what's that banner say?
1: It says, goodbye and God bless.
0: Goodbye.
1: That one says, we'll miss you.
0: And look at City Hall. I haven't seen it so decked out since President Eisenhower came through. They set up a podium and everything. Wonder who could have left.
1: I can't imagine. But the amount of attention would cause me to believe that it was someone rather important.
0: Well, looks that way. Here's Wit's End. I'm sure Wit'll know what's going on.
1: Home at last.
0: Yeah, that's one of the best things about Odyssey. No matter what happens, Wit's End is always the same.
1: Indeed.
2: Eugene! Bernard!
0: Welcome home, reception.
1: How touching, Miss Kendall. It's very kind of you to rush out.
2: Where in the world have you two been? Are you crazy?
1: What, honey?
2: Why didn't you check in? Why didn't you leave phone numbers where we could get you?
0: My wife knew where I was.
2: But your wife is out of town, too. We've been going nuts.
1: Honey, please calm down and explain precisely why you've been, to borrow your phraseology, going nuts.
2: Because it all happened so fast and we wanted to let you know so you could get back in time to say goodbye.
1: The banners.
0: Say goodbye to who?
1: Whom?
0: Quiet. Say goodbye to who, Connie?
2: To Wit. He left Odyssey.
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0: What are you talking about? Wit wouldn't leave Odyssey.
2: But he has. I mean, he just did.
1: A vacation, I assume?
2: No, that's why we're trying to find you. He's gone. He's moved away.
1: What exactly do you mean by moved away?
2: Moved away? How many different kinds of moved away are there? Look, come inside. I'll call the airline.
1: I don't quite...
0: But what?
2: Tom took him to the airport an hour ago. Maybe his plane was delayed or canceled or something. Just hurry!
1: This is ridiculous. It's a practical joke.
2: Where's that number?
0: Connie, I...
2: Hold on.
1: Miss Kendall, I feel as if someone just punched me in the stomach.
0: Yeah, you want to explain the situation or do we have to play 20 questions?
2: Here it is. 531...
1: Just move away.
2: Busy. I'll keep trying.
0: Connie!
2: Okay! Right after you two left town, Wit got an urgent call from the board of that company he started in Chicago.
1: The Universal Federation, press, whatever.
0: It doesn't matter.
2: Well, they sponsor different kinds of Christian missions all over the world. Dr. Baines.
1: Dr. Who?
0: Whom?
2: Dr. Baines. He was a close friend and mentor to Wit years and years ago. Anyway, he ran some kind of archaeological mission in the Middle East. Really important, I guess. It's still busy. Get off the phone!
1: Please continue.
2: Dr. Baines suddenly passed away. A heart attack or something. So Wit went to Chicago to talk to the board about it and to try to find someone to take charge. They had to do it fast or the mission would have to close. But while they were looking, Wit's name came up as the best man for the job. Finally! It's ringing. Wit came back and thought about it and prayed and talked to a bunch of people and then decided to go. What? I don't want a recording. I need to talk to somebody.
0: Well, I don't believe it.
2: Yes, I'll hold. As if I had a choice.
1: Wit's gone to the Middle East, but how could he do such a thing? It's so unlike him.
2: Well, he said he kept thinking about a conversation he had with you before you left, Eugene.
1: Conversation with me?
2: Yeah, something about the time coming in a man's life when he must broaden his horizons, get out and experience the world.
1: What?
2: Except he said it wasn't enough just to experience it. He wanted to help.
0: I thought he was helping the world just fine from here. Boy, you leave for a few weeks.
1: But how long will he be gone?
2: Until he decides to come back.
1: But
0: Eugene, you're sputtering.
1: But how could he leave without saying goodbye to us?
2: Well, he said goodbye to the whole town, Eugene. The last 2 weeks have been nothing but getting things ready and saying goodbye. They had a big farewell and everything.
1: But I didn't get to say goodbye.
2: Well, maybe you still can. That's what I'm trying to... Wait, hello? Yeah, hi. I was wondering about a flight to New York connecting through Chicago, I think. It's supposed to leave in about 15 minutes. No, I don't want to reserve it. I want to find out if it's leaving on time. It isn't? Oh, that's great. How late will it be? Just another 20 minutes. Thanks. Bye. You've got 35 minutes. If you leave now, you might make it.
0: Not a chance.
2: Do you want to say goodbye to Wit or not?
0: Well, sure, but...
1: Please, Mr. Walden, we must try. Are you coming, Connie?
2: I have to watch the shop. Go on, I already cried my eyes out once this week.
0: What about my hot bath?
5: Hurry, Mr. Walton, or throw me the keys to your truck.
0: I'm coming, I'm coming. I hate goodbyes.
2: Hurry!
5: Can't you go any faster?
0: It's a red light, Eugene. I'm not breaking the law to get us to the airport.
5: Isn't there another way to get to the airport?
0: Only residential streets with stop signs and little kids. I'm not zooming through there. This is the best way.
5: But all these traffic lights.
0: There's one main highway that gets us out to the airport, and this road will take us straight to it. Then we'll have smooth sailing. Now just be patient, will you?
5: But Mr. Whitaker leaves in approximately 30 minutes.
0: I know that, but there's no point in killing ourselves or somebody else to get there.
5: Oh, this is terrible.
2: Serious? It's kind of an emergency. What kind of emergency? Well, it's so somebody can say goodbye to one of your passengers. Yes, I'm serious. It'll mean a lot to both of them. Well, why can't you? You delay takeoffs for high winds and missing pilots and stuff like that. Can't you do it for an important goodbye? Yes, I am serious. What? Look, I just want to... No, don't say goodbye. Wait, hello? Hello?
6: If Connie's calculations are remotely correct, we have less than 20 minutes to get to the airport.
0: Now, you calm down, Eugene. This is Route 24. And you see that sign? Mm-hmm. The airport is only 2 miles away. There's no traffic lights.
6: Then by all means, put the pedal to the metal.
0: What?
6: To borrow the colloquialism.
0: Oh, will you relax?
6: I simply cannot believe this is happening. How could Mr. Whitaker leave like this?
0: Well, it seems to me a plane is the best way to get to the Middle East.
6: I mean, how could he leave at all?
0: Obviously, he got a better offer.
6: Offer? How can you equate this catastrophe with a career decision?
0: No, I'm not talking offer like someone wants to give him more money. Mm-hmm. I mean offer as in new opportunities, a chance to grow in some new areas. Look, I've been thinking about it, and it makes perfect sense. It's been an odyssey a long time. Well, maybe God decided it was time to take him away. Take him somewhere else where he can help other people who need him.
6: But I need him.
0: Maybe not as much as you think.
6: Uh-oh. What's wrong?
0: Well, the traffic is slowing down. There's something wrong up ahead.
6: What? It's not possible.
0: Warning, road construction ahead. Expect delays up to 15 minutes.
6: No, say it isn't so.
0: It's so.
6: But I can see the airport just up ahead. We're so close.
0: Well, that's it, Eugene. We'll never make it now.
6: But I must. Construction or no construction, I have to get through.
0: Well, wait a minute. What are you doing?
6: What else? I'm going to run to the airport. I can't let Mr. Whitaker get away.
0: Eugene!

0: was younger, I ran the mile in 6 minutes. Allowing for my lack of physical condition, I'll never make it. What am I going to do?
1: Is that Eugene Belston?
0: Mr. Rathbone?
1: Boy, I haven't seen you in a long time. Where you been?
0: Out of town.
1: Just get back in, did you?
0: Yes.
1: So why are you running in the middle of this field?
0: Why are you driving in the middle of this field?
1: I hate traffic jams. Decided to take a shortcut. There's a dirt road right over the ridge there. Where are you going?
0: The airport.
1: Hey, me too. Gotta pick up some boxes at the freight office. You need a lift?
0: Yes. I mean, if you wouldn't mind.
1: Nah, hop in. Quit. I guess this is it.
2: Uh-huh.
1: Now, look, I know we've said our goodbyes and everything, but I want you to know that, well, you know, don't take any wooden nickels.
3: Okay, Tom.
1: And be careful.
2: Will do.
4: This is our last call for passengers on flight 754 to Chicago and on to LaGuardia. Last call at gate B2 for all rows.
2: Better be going.
1: Yeah, don't want to miss your plane. Now, go on, John Avery.
2: Okay.
1: And Whit, just let me know if you need anything, okay?
2: Thanks.
1: Bye, Whit.

0: last moment exactly where is the freight office? I thought you said it was in the terminal.
1: It is, in the back, just around the corner. Right there, see?
0: Oh, would you mind stopping?
1: What?
0: I need to get out.
1: Well, just give me a second, freight office.
0: I need to get out now, please, it's most urgent.
1: But can't you...
0: Just stop!
1: I stopped,
0: Thank you for the ride!
1: That kid has got a problem.
0: Terminal from here.
2: What do you think this big building is?
0: No, the gates for the passengers, I mean.
2: Oh, you gotta go around front. This area is for employees only.
0: But isn't there a faster way? I'm desperately trying to meet someone.
2: Yeah, the only other way is through there. But you're not allowed to...
0: Thank you, Mr. Whitaker!
2: Hey, you can't go that way! Hey, Murray, are you there? It's Walt.
3: Yeah, Walt.
2: Get airport security back here, will you? Some nut just ran through the restricted area, and yeah, it looks like he's headed for the planes.
3: What?
2: You heard me.
3: Okay, they're on their way. Over and out.
2: Over and out.

0: May I help you with your bag, sir?
1: No, I'll do it.
0: Can I get you another pillow?
1: No, I have enough pillows, thanks.
0: Okay.
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1: Crazy? 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
3: When did you get back in town?
4: Just now. We heard about Whit and raced over to say goodbye. Is he gone?
3: Well, I'm sorry, Bernard. You just missed him. That's his plane headed down the runway there.
4: Oh, that's too bad. Did Eugene make it?
3: Eugene, I haven't seen him.
4: Well, I wonder what happened to him.
5: You're making a scene.
6: I assure you that I am not the cause of the scene. I was merely trying to say goodbye to a close personal friend.
4: Eugene!
6: Mr. Walton, Mr. Riley.
7: You know this guy?
8: Something I'm about to admit.
3: What's going on here, officer?
7: This fruitcake was down in the restricted area screaming like a maniac, that's all.
6: As I said, I was merely trying to say...
7: Quiet! You can tell it to the police when they get here.
3: The police? Now, wait just a minute, officer.
7: Stanowski.
3: Stanowski? Stanowski? You're not Bill Stanowski's son, are you, Adam?
7: Yeah.
3: Well, I haven't seen you since you were knee-high to a grasshopper. I'm Tom Riley. Remember? You used to come out to my farm with your family to pick apples.
7: Mr. Riley, yes, sure. How are you?
3: Okay. Just said goodbye to an old friend, so we're all a little frazzled.
6: As I was saying...
8: Quiet, Eugene.
3: Same friend Eugene was trying to see.
7: So you really know this guy?
3: Uh-huh. Yeah, I guess he kind of got lost on his way getting to the gate. You know how it is, saying goodbye to a friend you may not see for a long time. He got carried away in his panic.
7: Yeah.
3: You understand, don't you?
7: Yeah, kind of. But he shouldn't be running around in restricted areas. That's an easy way to get hurt.
3: Well, I'm sure he knows that now, don't you, Eugene?
6: Yes. I completely understand and can promise on my International Computer Society oath.
3: Just say yes, Eugene.
6: Yes.
3: You don't really have to arrest him, do you?
7: Well, no, I guess not.
3: Thank you.
7: But don't let it happen again.
6: I won't.
7: I better get back to work.
3: Are you married, Adam?
4: Well, that's called the art of diplomacy, Eugene. I hope you were taking notes.
6: I resent being called a fruitcake.
4: Well, get over it. What in the world are you trying to do, anyway?
6: I was trying to say goodbye to Mr. Whitaker. It's a long story. I saw Mr. Walton. I screamed and waved. I think he saw me. I don't know. It's not the goodbye I wanted.
4: Well, goodbyes rarely are. Oh, I think that's his plane taking off now.
6: Farewell, Whit.
3: Eugene, you never cease to amaze me.
6: Thank you for rescuing me, Mr. Riley.
3: Well, it'd be pretty embarrassing to have an employee of Whit's Inn get arrested the day Whit leaves.
6: Indeed.
9: Excuse me, gentlemen. I couldn't help but overhear. Did one of you mention Whit's Inn?
3: I did.
9: Oh, good. Oh, I just flew into Odyssey, and Whit's Inn is where I wanted to go first.
3: Really?
4: Well, I should have figured. It turned into a tourist trap while we were gone.
9: I'm not exactly a tourist. I'm an old friend of the owner. We grew up together, in fact. Maybe you know him. John Avery Whitaker? He wrote to me a few weeks ago and said to come and visit. I thought I'd surprise him.
3: Well, I'm not sure how to say this, but it's more of a surprise than you know.
9: It is?
3: Yeah. Whit just left for the Middle East.
9: He left?
3: Plane just took off. We don't know how long he'll be gone. Could be a year, maybe more. I'm real sorry.
9: Well, I guess I'm going to have to readjust my thinking. Any recommendations for a good hotel near the airport? I can catch a flight tomorrow.
4: Oh, that seems like a waste.
3: Yeah, I'm not sure we should let an old friend of Whit's come all his way to Odyssey just to turn around and leave again.
4: Yeah, you may as well come back to Whit's End and see the place.
9: I guess I could.
6: We have hotel accommodations downtown as well.
3: Do you have a car?
9: No.
3: Well, then you can ride with me. I'm going there now.
6: We all are.

0: Odyssey High. A lot has been said today about our good friend John Avery Whittaker. Now it's his turn. Whit?
1: Hi, all you wonderful folks. I just wanted to say from the bottom of my heart how much I appreciate it and thank you all for sending those lovely cards. I don't think there's anything that's ever touched me any more than those beautiful cards and those wonderful messages and all the love and all the caring that came along with them. So for me, God bless you all and thank you. Thank you, Bruce.
2: So that's what you missed. I videotaped it because I figured, you know, that you'd want to see it. Even dragged a TV from home.
3: Yeah, well, thanks, Connie.
4: I never should have left town. I should have been here.
3: Nah, Eugene, you didn't know. Well, nobody knew, Eugene. It happened so fast.
4: So it did.
5: I remember when Whit first told me he was moving to Odyssey. I thought he'd lost his mind, but I understand now. He loved this town very much.
2: Well, no more than everybody here loved him.
5: Well, if you'll excuse me.
3: You don't have to run off. We want to hear some more stories about Whit as a boy.
5: Sure, but maybe some other time, when it's more appropriate.
3: Well, yeah, I guess so.
5: It's good to meet you all.
2: It was nice to meet you, too.
3: Well, come on, I'll walk you out.
5: Thank you.
6: Well, I guess I'll have that hot bath now. Maybe I'll call my wife, see when she's coming home from her mother's.
2: See you, Bernard.
6: Yeah, see you, Connie. Eugene? Hmm? It's been quite an adventure.
4: Indeed. Thank you.
6: Yeah. Well, see you around.
2: Eugene? Are you all right?
4: Of course I am. I'm weary, that's all. It's been a long journey, and of course, racing to the airport, I'm simply worn out.
2: Eugene, it'll be okay.
4: It will. It'll have to be. Mr. Whittaker wouldn't have left if he didn't have every confidence that we could cope.
2: Oh, Eugene. It's okay. It's okay. We'll make it.

0: messages on the answering machine. Oh, what's in the mail? Bill, flyer, association meeting, and what? A letter from Mr. Whitaker. What is it? A note? Dear Eugene, I'm sorry I missed you. We've been trying to find you, but I'm afraid we won't be able to before I leave. There's a lot I could say, but time has suddenly become very short. So rather than embarrass you by saying how much I've come to love you and how I will pray for you every day, I'd like to leave you with one simple thought.
1: The best is yet to come.

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0: 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And I'm Chris, hoping you'll join us again next time for more Adventures in Odyssey.
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7: USA Radio News, I'm Anthony Lucero. The Iranian uranium stockpile becomes a key issue in the U.S. talks.
8: As U.S. and Iranian negotiators work toward a temporary framework, one of the biggest sticking points is Iran's enriched uranium stockpile. U.S. officials want strict limits or removal of the material, while Tehran calls it a red line. Nonproliferation experts say the outcome could determine whether any deal can truly slow Iran's path towards a nuclear weapon. Ron Warner, USA Radio News.
7: 5 U.S. airmen at Kadena Air Base in Okinawa received Air Force Achievement Medals after helping save a 79-year-old Japanese man who fell and suffered a head injury on Ikea Island. The group used emergency training to stop the bleeding and stabilize him until help arrived. Wall Street closed higher.
9: At the closing bell, the Dow Jones Industrial Average gained 363 points. The S&P 500 added 16 points. The NASDAQ rose 55 points. I'm Levon Putney.
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10: In our KCIS Seattle area forecast, mostly cloudy tonight with a slight chance of late evening and early morning rain. Mostly cloudy tomorrow morning, then clearing, and sunshine for Sunday and Monday. Our lows tonight in the 40s, highs tomorrow the upper 50s to mid 60s, in the 60s Sunday, and low to mid 70s on Monday.
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11: Thanks, David, and welcome again to Pathway to Victory. Today is a very significant day because it's the final day in our Courageous series. 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The full title is Courageous, 10 Strategies for Thriving in a Hostile World. But that's not all, because right now we're enjoying the multiplying impact of the In God We Trust Matching Challenge. Many of you have already received a letter from me about this challenge. Listen, from our very founding, America has been a nation blessed by God because we were a nation dependent upon God. That dependence is what set us apart. And as that dependence erodes, so does the blessing. I believe with everything in me that the only path forward for this nation is a return to the God who made her great. When you give to the In God We Trust Matching Challenge, your gift will be matched dollar for dollar, helping us reach more people than ever before with the gospel of Jesus Christ. Well, many Christians argue that doing good works isn't important. After all, we're saved by faith, not works, right? In this last message of the Courageous series, I'm going to show you why doing all the good we can is absolutely essential to our survival as Christians who live in a hostile world. I titled this next message, Survival Tip Number 10, Do the Next Right Thing. Vice Admiral James Stockdale had a brush with fame as Texas billionaire H. Ross Perot's running mate on the independent reform ticket. Remember that? On October the 13th, 1992, Stockdale's first words during the nationally televised vice presidential debate were, "Who am I? What am I doing here?" Those questions, meant to introduce himself, instead made him a laughingstock in the media, who portrayed Stockdale as a weak, doddering old man. Don't you remember those Saturday Night Live routines about James Stockdale? Stockdale may have been from a bygone era, but he was anything from doddering. A graduate of the U.S. Naval Academy, Stockdale was an accomplished fighter pilot. In 1965, the 41-year-old father of four was shot down over Vietnam. As he ejected from his A-4 Skyhawk and floated to the ground, he said to himself, 5 years. That's how long he thought he would be held in captivity. As it turned out, he spent almost 8 years in the infamous Hanoi Hilton prison. For four of those years, Stockdale was in solitary confinement. For 2 years, he was forced to wear leg irons. He was tortured at least 15 times. Stockdale was the highest-ranking officer among the hundreds of U.S. prisoners of war in the prison camp. Despite his solitary confinement, Stockdale organized a system of wall taps, hand signals, and hidden notes for the prisoners to communicate with one another. He also developed a set of rules governing prisoner behavior. These rules gave his fellow American prisoners a sense of purpose and hope. Later, he said, when a person is alone in a cell and sees the door open only once or twice a day for a bowl of soup, he has to build some sort of ritual into his life if he wants to avoid becoming an animal. Stockdale led the prisoners' resistance against the Vietnamese attempts to use them as propaganda or informants on fellow soldiers. To Stockdale, integrity was the most important thing to maintain for a prisoner of war. More important than food, avoiding torture, or even life itself. Stockdale wrote, "I came to realize that if you don't lose your integrity, you can't be had and you can't be hurt." To live as honorable prisoners, Stockdale instructed the American soldiers that it was okay to divulge useless information along with their name, rank, and serial number and birth date. One pilot, under torture, gave his captors the names of comic book heroes when he was asked to name their top flyers. In doing so, he bolstered the men's spirits, protected vital military secrets, and preserved his honor. In 1969, Stockdale's Vietnamese captors decided to parade the prisoners through the streets of downtown Hanoi to show foreign journalists how humanely the prisoners were being treated. Stockdale refused to take part of the charade.
5: He slashed his scalp with a razor and beat his own face with a wooden stool because he knew his captors wouldn't want to show a prisoner with cuts and bruises on his face. When he learned that some prisoners had died during torture, Stockdale cut his own wrists to let his captors know that he would rather die than betray his country, his countrymen, and his character. These were radical steps to take to protect his integrity and the honor of his men, but they worked. When the Vietnamese saw how determined Stockdale was to resist and how his resistance emboldened his fellow soldiers, they ceased torturing American POWs and improved conditions in the prison. In 1973, during Operation Homecoming, James Stockdale, along with the other prisoners in the Hanoi Hilton, was finally released. His courage and heroism became widely known, and in 1976, President Gerald Ford awarded Stockdale the Congressional Medal of Honor. In our series, Courageous, we're looking at 10 strategies for thriving in a hostile world. Well, today we're going to look at the 10th and the final principle for thriving in a hostile world. And it's one that James Stockdale embodied. And the principle is simply this: do the next right thing. Whatever situation you're in, no matter how difficult it is, do the next right thing. In the Bible, doing the next right thing is called doing good. Very simply, doing good means do all the good you can, while you can, where you can. Take your Bibles and turn to Galatians 6, verses 9 through 10. Perhaps you've never seen these verses before. Paul wrote, "And let us not lose heart in doing good." Underline that. "For in due time we shall reap if we do not grow weary. So then, while we have opportunity, let us do good." There it is again. "To all men, and especially to those who are of the household of faith." Paul says if we do good, no matter how difficult our situation, we will not grow weary. How do you maximize your opportunity to do good? Let's look and see what the Word of God says. First of all, if you're going to do good, look beyond yourself. Doing good means having a focus that is not on yourself. Secondly, ask God to create opportunities to do good. Ask God to create opportunities to do good. In Colossians 4:3, Paul said, "I am praying," and we should be praying, "that God may open up to us a door for the word so that we may speak forth the mystery of Christ." Paul was saying, we're praying that God gives us an opportunity to share the gospel. Friends, that's a prayer God will always answer. The Bible says we ought to ask God to create opportunities. And then thirdly, when those opportunities come, seize the opportunities that God creates for us. Seize the opportunities that God creates. Now look, there are all kinds of needs around you. That doesn't mean you're the one necessarily to meet those needs. You can't meet every need in the world, but you ought to meet the needs that God gives you the opportunity to meet. How do you know if it's an opportunity, if there's a need somewhere that you should be the one to meet it? You know, ask yourself, do I have the ability to meet that need, the giftedness, the ability to meet that need? Secondly, has God opened a door of opportunity for me to meet that need as well? If you're going to do good, seize the opportunities that God creates for you. You know, when I think of doing the next right thing, even when you can't see the whole picture, I think of one woman in the Bible who illustrates that principle the best. In fact, she has a whole book that's attributed to her name. Her name is Esther. Remember the story of Esther in the Old Testament? You know, in the book of Esther, Esther is the only book of the Bible in which the word God is not mentioned one time. God's not mentioned at all in the book of Esther. For that reason, Martin Luther and others thought the book didn't even belong in the Bible. But that's wrong. Even though God's name doesn't appear, you see his fingerprints all over Esther's story. It's a book about the providence of God. For those of you unfamiliar with the story, let me give you the Reader's Digest summary. You remember that Esther lived in Persia, which is modern-day Iran. That's where some of the exiles lived, who the Jewish people who had been exiled from the northern and later the southern kingdom. And she was orphaned as a young girl, and she was adopted by her older cousin named Mordecai. And through a miraculous set of circumstances, Esther ended up being chosen by the king, Xerxes, to be the queen of Persia. And in Esther chapter 2, verse 17, it says, "The king loved Esther more than all of the women, and she found favor and kindness with him more than all the virgins, so that he set the royal crown on her head and made her the queen." Well, upon a day, King Xerxes' right-hand man, Haman, ordered all of the people to bow down before him. And when cousin Mordecai refused to bow down before Haman, Haman was infuriated. And he went to the king and persuaded the king to sign an edict that would call for the killing of all of the Jews in the land. Not just Mordecai, but all of the Jews on a certain date in the future. And so King Xerxes signed that edict, not knowing that his own wife, Esther, was a Jewess herself. And when word came to Mordecai that the king had issued that edict, he sent word to Esther in the palace to please intervene on not only his behalf, but on behalf of the Jewish people. Well, Esther was hesitant to go and ask the king to do that, because there was a Persian law, a custom, that you never went into the king's presence uninvited. Because if you went uninvited into the king's presence, he could do one of two things. He could hold out his scepter, indicating that you were free to speak and make whatever request you wanted. But if the king withheld his scepter, it means you were to be executed. You can understand why Esther was hesitant to go into the king's presence. She knew she had a 50-50 chance of living. And so she expressed her reservation to her cousin Mordecai, but he didn't stop making his plea. Chapter 4, verse 14, he said, "Who knows whether you have not attained royalty for such a time as this?" In other words, Esther, you're not where you are by accident. God put you there for a great purpose. Well, it finally persuaded Esther to do the right thing, the next right thing. But before she rushed into the king's presence, she asked Mordecai and the other Jews in the land to pray and to fast for her. And finally, at the end of 3 days, she decided to go, and she uttered those famous words in chapter 4, verse 16, "If I perish, I perish." Esther went into the presence of the king, trembling, I'm sure. She didn't die that day. Instead, to her surprise, the king welcomed her and told her he would grant her any request she made. She had an elaborate plan. She didn't unveil her request that day, but later on at a banquet, she revealed that she was Jewish herself. She talked about what the king's official Haman had done, how he had plotted against Mordecai. She persuaded the king to do something, to intervene on behalf of the Jewish people. Now, again, according to Persian law, a king could not reverse an edict. Have you heard of the laws of the Medes and the Persians? It means something that cannot be changed. But what the king could do was to issue another order that gave the Jewish people a right to defend themselves when they were attacked. He did that. Haman was executed, and as a result, the entire Jewish people were saved, all because of the courage of one woman to do the next right thing. You know, as I look at that story of Esther, I find four principles about doing the next right thing that apply to every one of us today. Just jot these down, would you? First of all, determine to take action in spite of danger or doubt. Determine that you're going to take action in spite of danger or doubt. You know, somebody has said that the two greatest days of a person's life are the day they were born, and second, the day they discover why they were born. Esther discovered why she was born through her cousin's words. "Who knows that you've come to the kingdom for such a time as this?" Esther knew she had to take a stand, and she was willing to do so, even though she didn't know how it would turn out. Determined to take action in spite of danger or doubt. Secondly, enlist others in your action plan. You know, Esther didn't try to do this by herself. She asked people to pray for her. I think she probably asked for advice on how to best approach the king with her request. Proverbs 15:22 says, without consultation, plans are frustrated, but with many counselors, they succeed. Thirdly, take deliberate action. Once you know what the next right thing to do is, do it. Don't wait. Don't ask for another sign. If God has spoken to you and shown you what the next right thing to do is, do it. You know, somebody has rightly said, the amount of time you allow between knowing what to do and doing what you should do, that interval of time is the time that Satan speaks to you. And the longer the time is between when you know what to do and you do it, the longer Satan has to talk you out of it. That's why it's important to take deliberate action when you know what the right thing to do is. There was a famous Christian writer, and I don't want to disparage him because he wrote a lot of good things, but one bad thing he used to say was, he said, you know, you've heard it said before, don't just stand there, do something. Well, I say, don't just do something, stand there. In other words, just keep waiting on God, waiting on God, waiting on God, and waiting on God. He almost made it sound like there was something spiritual about being paralyzed with inaction. I agree. You shouldn't run ahead of God. Nobody should do that. But you don't want to fall behind God either. When you know what the right thing to do is, go ahead and do it. Some of you right now know the right thing to do. Perhaps you've felt lonely and you need other Christians to encourage you. Go ahead and join the church or join that Sunday school class where you can be encouraged. Some of you know there's somebody you have wronged that you need to ask forgiveness from. You don't have to pray about whether to do that. The Bible says, go ahead and take that action. Perhaps there's a friend or even a child or grandchild from whom you've been estranged. You've been waiting for them to make the first move, but you know what the Bible says. You're supposed to make that first move. Pick up the phone. Send that email. Maybe there's somebody in your office who needs to know Jesus as Savior. Don't wait for the perfect time to share with them. Share right now. God has promised His word will not return void. Take deliberate action now. Daniel 11:32 says, the people who know their God shall stand firm and take action. Take deliberate action. And fourth, leave the results of your action to God. Leave the results of your action to God. You may not know what the outcome of your obedience is. Leave that up to God. That's what Esther did. When she said, I'm going in there, Mordecai, to see the king. If I perish, I perish. She wasn't being morbid or fatalistic. I think she said that with happiness in her voice. You know what? I'm going to do the right thing. If I die, he kills me. That just means I get to see God that much sooner. If I don't die, I don't die. And I get to lie. I win either way. And the same is true for you. Just ask yourself, if you're fearful about taking that next step, ask yourself, what's the worst thing that could happen to you? Well, I guess the worst thing that could happen to you is you die doing the right thing. That's probably not going to happen, whatever you're being called to. It's not going to cost you your life. There's no reason to be afraid. You know, when I think about somebody who did the right thing without knowing the outcome, I think about another woman. And she decided that for her, the next right thing was to teach a Sunday school class for underprivileged boys in her church. And so she told the Sunday school superintendent, God was telling her to teach this class, and so she taught the class. And the church had a policy of buying a new suit of clothes for every one of those little boys that was in the Sunday school class to encourage them to come. There's a particular boy in the class, Bob Rowdy, always interrupting. After a couple of weeks, he quit coming, so the teacher went to see him and found that he had ruined that suit of clothes, torn the suit. So she arranged for him to have a second suit. He came back, kept disrupting the class, dropped off the radar, and She went by to see him, and he ruined a second suit. She invites him back, arranges for another suit. Finally, a third time, he's in the class for a couple of weeks. She doesn't see him again. She goes to the Sunday school superintendent. She says, I'm ready to give up. I just don't know what to do. The superintendent said, let's give him one more chance. I'll give you a suit to take to him. So she did that. He came back to the class, and this time he stayed. And after a few weeks, he was saved in that Sunday school class. After that, he began teaching the class as a young man. And that boy named Bob, his actual name was Robert Morrison. He became the first Protestant missionary to China. He's the first one to translate the Bible into Chinese. And today, there are literally hundreds of millions of Christians in China because of that one woman, that Sunday school teacher, who was ready to do the next right thing, even when she didn't know the outcome. That's why the Apostle Paul says, don't lose heart in doing good. For in good season we shall reap if we do not grow weary. An entire nation was saved, all because of the courage of one godly woman. That's the power of doing the right thing. And I hope you'll take these four principles from Esther's story and begin applying them to your life today. Like Esther, I believe that God has appointed Pathway to Victory for such a time as this. This summer, we're positioned to engage our culture in ways I never dreamed possible and make an even greater impact across our nation and around the globe. And it's all because of financial partners like you. And when you give a generous gift to the Matching Challenge, I'll send my thanks, along with a copy of my book. It's called Courageous, 10 Strategies for Thriving in a Hostile World. Make no mistake, when we develop the kind of godly courage God calls us to, we can transform the country we love, one heart at a time. The stakes have never been higher, and I refuse to be silenced by those who would prefer we say nothing about God's plan of redemption. In recent years, I've never witnessed the kind of angst spreading across this nation. But at the same time, I'm watching God open doors for His truth like never before. So this is no moment for the sidelines. That's why the In God We Trust Matching Challenge matters so much. 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Please don't hesitate. 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Thanks so much. Here's David with all the details.
12: 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Box 223-609, Dallas, Texas, 75222. Again, that's P.O. 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I'm David J. Mullins, wishing you a great weekend. Then join us Monday for the start of a new series called America and the Bible. 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
15: Now, I'm going to tell you a secret. 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But God, in his infinite wisdom, makes life a mystery. Now, he did that not because he doesn't love us, but because he does love us, and God knows that if you and I, in our wisdom and ingenuity and sagacity, could figure it all out, we would never come to him if we could find meaning apart from him. And so this vanity, this confusion, this mystery is a tool that God uses to draw us to him. History may tell us what. Science may tell us how, but neither tell us why.
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19: Salvation is from God to you from beginning to end. 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

birthday gift. We don't ask them to give it back when they disappoint us. 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Today on A New Beginning, Pastor Greg Laurie points out how we can rest in the finished work of our salvation, but then set our minds on moving forward in our walk of faith. Good encouragement today.

0: years ago, my oldest son, Christopher, when he was just a little guy, I bought him a plastic tugboat that was basically unsinkable. It had super thick plastic on it, so you could swim it down to the bottom of a pool, hold it there, let it go, boom, it would pop right to the top. So he enjoyed that little tugboat. He got a little bit older, and one day I went to him and said, "Hey, Christopher, you don't really play with that tugboat anymore. Do you want to blow it up?" And he said, "Yeah, let's blow it up." By the way, guys like to blow stuff up, am I right? We like to watch stuff blow up, who knows why. So somehow I acquired a cherry bomb. You know what that is? I don't know how. I don't remember buying it anywhere, but I did have a cherry bomb. So I cut a little hole in the top of this little tugboat, lit the cherry bomb, dropped it in, and we stood way back waiting for this big dramatic explosion. And instead, it just sort of went, then... Then I heard somewhere, wee, wee, wee, wee. Pretty sad, not that dramatic, but the tugboat had a hole in the hull. Little tongue twister there, and it slowly went to the bottom. And that can be a picture of us spiritually. We can start to sink because in a way we have a hole in our hull or a breakdown in our foundation, and as our faith is shaken and we start to sink. Bringing me to my first point, faith can be shaken, but you don't have to sink. Now, have you ever had your faith shaken? Pretty much everyone has in some way, shape, or form. I don't know what caused it to happen. A certain set of circumstances caused you to question why you were going through a certain thing. As an example, maybe it was a health crisis. Maybe you've been in great health all of your life, and then suddenly you found yourself very sick. You even found yourself hospitalized, and one thing led to another thing, and you wondered if you were ever going to get out of there again. And you're thinking, God, why are you letting this happen to me? If you love me, you wouldn't let this happen. It could be an unanswered prayer. Maybe you're praying for an unsaved spouse. Maybe you're praying for the return of a prodigal child. And you're wondering, God, are you even hearing my prayer? Or maybe someone you looked up to spiritually let you down. It might have been your parents. It might have been a spiritual leader of some kind. And it caused you to think, if someone like that could fall away spiritually, am I next? Or maybe it was what you perceived as an irresistible temptation. Something came your way that was so enticing, so tempting that you didn't think you could resist it, and in fact you gave into it, and your fellowship with God has been broken, and you find yourself with a shaken faith. Well, let me say at the outset, you are not alone. Others have had their faith shaken, even godly men. Elijah, the wonder-working prophet, after his contest with the prophets of Baal on Mount Carmel, was threatened by Queen Jezebel, who effectively put a contract out on his life to have him put to death. And Elijah ran away, and he was depressed and down, and even said to God, "I just want to die." Same thing happened to Jonah. Things didn't go the way he wanted them to go. And he sat under a little plant for shade in the burning sun and said, "Lord, I don't want to live anymore." David fell into sin with Bathsheba and tried to cover it up. Simon Peter openly denied his Lord 3 times. And guess what? God did not give up on any of them, and he's not going to give up on you either. Maybe you've stumbled, but you're still standing. You might feel weak, but God is strong. Maybe you feel shaken, but you don't have to stay in that state. And that is why we're looking at 1st, 2nd, and 3rd John together. Why was this epistle written, 1 John in particular? John gives the answer when he says in 1 John 5:13, "I've written this to you who believe in the name of the Son of God, that you may know that you have eternal life." I wrote this so you will know that you have eternal life. This is so important because sometimes, especially when we're young in the faith, we doubt our salvation. We question if we're really saved, but we need to remember that God completes what he starts. He is described in the Bible as the author and the finisher of your faith. God's gift to you. Salvation is from God to you from beginning to end. You didn't earn it, therefore you can't lose it. It's not based on how you feel. It's based on what Jesus did. That's why John says, these things we write to you that believe in the name of the Son of God, that you may know that you have eternal life. He didn't say, so you may feel that you have eternal life, because our emotions can mislead us. So this is a very important thing, obviously written by the Apostle John. John is what we might describe as an insider. He spent a lot of time with Jesus. I mean, for starters, he was one of the chosen apostles. Jesus handpicked him. But then he was in a special group of Peter, James, and John that went with the Lord to certain places on certain occasions. For instance, we read about Jesus transfigured, and we read he took Peter, James, and John with him. We read that when he raised Jairus' daughter from the dead, he took Peter, James, and John with him. When he was in the Garden of Gethsemane, he asked Peter, James, and John to join him. Now, we might think because they were sort of special, or what we might describe as teacher's pets. Well, maybe that's the case, though I doubt it. I think of how much time I often spent sitting next to a teacher in a class when I was going to school, not because I was a teacher's pet, because I was the teacher's monster. I disrupted the class, and she would say, or he would say, Greg Laurie, pull your desk up here right next to me so I can keep my eye on you. Is that why Jesus took Peter, James, and John with him? I mean, don't forget, James and John weren't called the sons of thunder for nothing. These are the guys that wanted to call fire down on a town because they were not responsive to the message they were bringing. But John was the one apostle that's identified as standing at the foot of the cross. And in fact, one of the seven statements of Christ was directed to John when he said, son, behold your mother. And then to Mary, who was also there, he said, woman, behold your son. In effect, Jesus was committing the care of his mother to the apostle John. Quite an honor.
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3: 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Praise God, I did. Thank you, Pastor Greg.
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0: John had a unique access to Jesus Christ, and in fact, he outlived all the other apostles. According to church tradition, all the apostles died the death of a martyr, with the exception of John, who lived to be a very old man, and in fact was exiled to the island of Patmos, where they thought we'll never hear from him again. And the Lord came to him and gave to John what we now call the book of Revelation, talking about having the last word. John was also the pastor of the church of Ephesus. This church was established by the Apostle Paul, pastored by Timothy, and also by John. And this church started when Paul went to Ephesus and preached to them. There's an amphitheater that still stands in Ephesus today that I've stood in and I've spoken in. It is pretty exciting to think Paul was here once. And they worshiped a false goddess there called Diana, or also known as Artemis. And so when Paul preached, it caused trouble with the industry that was built on this false idol worship, and a riot broke out. Pretty much wherever Paul went, there was either a riot or a revival. Never a dull day with Paul. So Paul establishes church, and then it's pastored later by Timothy, as I mentioned, and then John. I mean, can you imagine having Paul and John as pastors in your church? Talk about epic leadership. They would announce, this starting on Sunday mornings, John is going to do a brand new series that he's simply calling Revelation. Hey, I think I want to come and hear that. So these were the men of God leading this church. But now it's in a different state. John is writing to a couple of generations down the line. So it started with the first generation that heard Paul's preaching. By the time John is writing to them and speaking to them, they've been around for a while. They're into their third generation. It reminds me of this church, Harvest. We've been around for 50 years, as you know. And by the way, I was 3 years old when I gave my first sermon. True story. No, actually, I was 20 when I started pastoring, 19 when I started preaching. And can you imagine having a 20-year-old pastor? And I'd only been a Christian for a couple of years. Well, 3 years at that point. And so we did not know we were starting a church, but indeed we were. So you have the first generation, because our church was born in revival during the Jesus movement. So now we have our children. Now we have our children's children, our grandchildren. And now we have their children coming down the road. So we have multiple generations. And what happens is a church can be started in revival, but then the next generation, and even the next generation, they weren't there for that. And so maybe they don't have as much passion as the first generation had. Maybe they aren't as close to the Lord as they could be. And that is why Jesus said, in fact, to the church of Ephesus in the book of Revelation, I admire your hard work and your discipline and your discernment, but I have this against you. You have left your first love. So 1 John is written to people that needed to be reminded of these essentials. And it's also a reminder to us that every generation needs Christ and every person needs to come to the Lord on their own. Now, 1 John can be divided into three sections. And they are God is light, God is love, and God is life. First, God is light. 1 John 1 says, this is the message we heard from him and declare to you that God is light, and in him there is no darkness at all. Secondly, God is love. 1 John 2, whoever does not love does not know God because God is love. And finally, God is life. 1 John chapter 5, he that has a son has life. He who does not have the Son of God does not have life. All right, so let's dig in. 1 John chapter 1. I'm reading from the New Living Translation. We proclaim to you the one who existed from the beginning, whom we heard and we have seen. We saw him with our own eyes and touched him with our own hands. He is the word of life. This one who is life itself was revealed to us, and we have seen him. And now we testify and proclaim to you that he is the one who is eternal life. He was with the Father, and then he was revealed to us. We proclaim to you what we ourselves have actually seen and heard, that you may have fellowship with us. And our fellowship is with the Father and with his Son, Jesus Christ. We are writing these things so you may fully share our joy. We'll stop there. So my son Jonathan and I were recently invited to go to a concert at the Sphere. Have you heard of the Sphere? It's in Las Vegas. And it's a phenomenal building. It's actually an engineering marvel. It costs over $2 billion to build. It has two gigantic LED displays with 16K resolution with thousands of individual panels. That creates this immersive visual experience. And in addition to that, there are 167,000 individual amplified speakers. So when you go into this thing, it's like you're in another world. And one moment you're underwater, and you're out in the middle of the desert, and then you're in the sky. It's just incredible. And it's something to really behold, I have to say. Too bad it's in Las Vegas. I'm not a fan of Las Vegas at all. But anyway, it was a great experience. But I bring that up because here are the apostles now talking about something far more phenomenal than the sphere. They're talking about the fact that they spent time with the Son of God. They saw him, they heard him, they touched him. They spent 3 years plus walking and talking with Jesus.

0: Fresh insights from a new series called Unshakable here on A New Beginning. And Pastor Greg Laurie has more to come from this message. It's a good time to ask, how's your relationship with the Lord? Do you spend time walking and talking with Jesus? Do you have a relationship with Him? Pastor Greg, if someone has never come to the Lord and asked Him to be their Savior, they can do that right now, can't they?
1: They can, and it's so simple. And I think because it's so simple, people think, oh, it can't be that easy. Well, look, Jesus did all the heavy lifting. He carried the cross for you. He died on that cross that He carried. This isn't about what you do. It's about what He's done. But here's what the Bible says. Whoever will call upon the name of the Lord will be saved. You say, well, okay, how do I do that? You do it through prayer. And if you pray this prayer after me, I believe God will hear it and answer it, and Christ will come to live inside of you. So if you want Jesus to come into your life and forgive you of your sin, if you want to know that you'll go to heaven when you die, if you want to fill that big hole in your heart, pray these words if you would. Lord Jesus, I know that I'm a sinner, but I know that You're the Savior who died on the cross for my sin. I am sorry for my sin, and I turn from it now. And I choose to follow You from this moment forward. Be my Savior and my Lord. Be my God and my friend. Thanks for hearing this prayer and answering this prayer. In Jesus' name I pray. Amen. Listen, if you just prayed that prayer, I want you to know that God has heard you and has answered it. The Bible says, these things we write to you that believe on the name of the Son of God, that you may know that you have eternal life. That you may know. It's yours now. God has given it to you because it's the gift of eternal life through Jesus Christ our Lord. Congratulations and welcome to the family of God.
0: 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It's called Am I Doing This Right?
1: Yeah.
0: It's all about building marriage relationships that go the distance.
1: Yes.
0: If a listener suspects that their marriage is becoming more like a roommate relationship, what's the first small step they can take back toward closeness in the relationship?
1: I think of the words of Jesus to the church of Ephesus. And He likens His relationship to them to the relationship between a man and a woman. So He says to them, loose paraphrase, I know the hard work that you guys are doing and you're discerning. You're doing a great job. But I have this against you. You have left your first love. So He's comparing it to what can happen in a relationship between a man and a woman. So He gives three steps to get it back. We could call it the three R's. Remember, Jesus says, from where you have fallen, repent and do the first works quickly. So we could sum it up this way. Remember, repent, repeat. So I would say applying it exclusively to a relationship between a man and a woman. Was there a time in your marriage when it was better than it is today? That's where remember comes in. Yes, there was. Okay. Now, repent. Admit that you've fallen short. Admit that you need help. And repeat. What does Jesus say to the church? Do the first works quickly. So, if you want to bring romance back into your marriage, do romantic things. Don't wait for the feeling or emotion of romance to hit you. Just do romantic things. I heard a story about a woman that wanted to divorce her husband. So, she went to an attorney. And she said, I don't want to just divorce him. I want him to be hurt. I want to destroy him. What do you suggest? He says, oh, okay, I've got an idea. For the next 6 months, I want you to smother your husband with affection. Tell him how much you love him, how valuable he is to you, how much you care about him. Just love him as much as you possibly can. And then when 6 months come, boom, you divorce him. He won't see it coming. He'll be devastated. She said, ooh, I like that. So 6 months passed, and the attorney had not

0: dirty laundry. You open the door for her, the car, you just close it before she's all the way in. So you need to get back and do those romantic things again, and that will help your marriage. Just start with practical things and start immediately. I've identified a lot of these important biblical principles about how to have a successful marriage and even how to have a successful single life as you're preparing for marriage. And the title of this new book is Am I Doing This Right? 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
3: God loves to bless you. 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That word blessed is an interesting word. It's interchangeable with the word happy, and it comes from a root word, makarios. This was an island of Cyprus, and the belief was if you lived on the island of Makarios, you had everything you needed for happiness. So I'm not saying that we all have to move to an island to be happy. What the Bible is saying is this is a happiness that does not come from what you have. It comes from who you know. So be blessed today.
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7: Affection for Christ is a result of the Spirit's work, because this is what the Spirit does in quickening. This is what regeneration is about, is that God, the Holy Spirit, changes the disposition of your soul. The love of God is kindled by the regenerating power of the Holy Spirit.
2: Our God is a God who saves. So if he's made you alive in Christ, if you've been born again, you can have assurance of your salvation. It's good to have you with us for this Friday edition of Renewing Your Mind. So how do you know if you have been born again, if you're actually saved? To answer that question, let's join Dr. Sproul now.
7: We come now to our final message in this series on the assurance of salvation. And in our last lesson, we saw how critical it is to have a sound theology of salvation, a sound theology of election, upon which to base our assurance. And at the end of that message, I mentioned that most critical to this whole question is the understanding of the Spirit's work within us that we call regeneration or rebirth. In the polls that are conducted frequently by Gallup and by George Barna and so on, it seems that over 60 million American people claim to be, quote, born again Christians. Well, if you're one of those 60 million people, let me ask you the question, what do you think it means to be born again? If we ask that question to professing Christians, many of them will say, well, a born-again Christian is somebody who made a decision at an evangelistic meeting. Or the born-again person is a person who said the sinner's prayer. No, it's possible to make a profession of faith without being born again. This is what we learned early on in this study, that Jesus said many people will claim to be his, to claim to know him. They will honor him with their lips, but their hearts are far from him. To be born again means to have been changed by the supernatural operation or work of God the Holy Spirit. We saw in Ephesians 2 this strong contrast between life before quickening by the Spirit and life after having been quickened by the Spirit. Prior to regeneration, we walk according to the course of this world, according to the prince of the power of the air, fulfilling by nature the desires of the flesh. That's the life of the fallen person who is not reborn. And so now we have to ask the question, what is it that takes place? What's the change that is affected by the operation of the Spirit in our souls or in our hearts? And again, part of the dispute about regeneration focuses on differences in our understanding of original sin. All professing Christians believe that there was some kind of a fall and that there's something wrong with our constituent nature, that we are indeed fallen and corrupt creatures. But there are massive differences out there with respect to the degree of that fall, to the degree of that moral corruption that takes place as a result of the fall. There are Christians who believe that, yes, man is fallen, but there still remains in the soul, as corrupt as the soul may be, what I call a little island of righteousness that is unaffected by the fall, where out of this island of righteousness, somebody still has the power to cooperate with God's offer of grace or not. and even before they are regenerated, even before this quickening takes place, there still remains this island of power within them, which I can't find anywhere in Scripture. When I read the Scripture talking about our state of nature, the Bible uses words like we're dead in sin, we're in bondage to sin, we are by nature the children of wrath. We do not want God in our thinking. And the way we've understood that historically is this, that the unregenerate person has a moral bent, a bias against God. By nature, the Scriptures tell us, we are at enmity. And enmity is a description of an attitude that is hostile. In the flesh, which can produce nothing but sin, we are at enmity with God. Now that describes not only our actions, but it describes the deepest attitudes of our hearts. What we call in theology, the soul's inclination or disposition. So that before we're regenerated, before we're reborn, we are disinclined towards the things of God. We are indisposed towards the things of God. We have no genuine affection for Christ. There's no love for God in our hearts. You know, at a practical level, people come to me all the time struggling with their assurance of salvation. And in other programs, I've mentioned this in other series, I've mentioned this, I'll mention it again. People say to me, how can I know if I'm saved? And I'll ask them three questions. I'll say, first of all, do you love Jesus perfectly? And every person I've ever asked that question is candid and they say, no, I don't. That's why they're not sure of the state of their soul. They know that there are deficiencies in their affection for Christ because they know if they loved Christ perfectly, they would obey him perfectly. If you love me, Jesus says, keep my commandments. So as soon as I disobey one of his commandments, that's a signal to me that I am not loving him perfectly. So I'm not surprised when a true Christian says to me, no, I don't love him perfectly. I'll say, well, do you love him as much as you ought to? And they kind of look funny at me. They say, well, no, of course no. If the answer to the first question is no, the answer to the second question has to be no, because we're supposed to love him perfectly, but we don't. And therein is the tension that we experience about our salvation. Now we get to the third question. I said, now listen to me. Do you love him at all? Do you love him at all? Now, before you answer that question, I'm asking you, do you love the biblical Christ? The Christ whom you encounter in the pages of Holy Scripture. When I ask you, do you love Christ at all? I'm not asking, do you love Christ who is a hero for kids? Or do you love the Christ who is the symbol for liberation theology? Or the moral teacher that the liberals have? I'm asking you, do you love the Christ who appears in Scripture? And if I asked you if you love your kids, you would know whether you do or you don't. I'm asking you something about your affections. I'm asking you about your inclinations. I'm asking you about your disposition. I'm asking you about the bent of your heart. And it's the same thing if I say to you, do you have any affection for Christ? Now, if you say yes to that question, here's where the theology comes in. I'm saying, is it possible for an unregenerate person to have any true affection for Christ? And my answer is no. that affection for Christ is a result of the Spirit's work, because this is what the Spirit does in quickening. This is what regeneration is about, is that God, the Holy Spirit, changes the disposition of your soul, changes the disposition and inclination of your heart, where before you were cold to the things of God, hostile or indifferent, which is the worst kind of hostility, but you had no real honest affection for the things of God because you were in the flesh, and the flesh does not love the things of God. The love of God is kindled by the regenerating power of the Holy Spirit, who sheds abroad in your heart the love of God. So if I can answer yes to the question of having an affection for Christ, even though I realize I don't love him as much as I ought to, I don't love him perfectly, if I love him at all, that assures me that the Spirit has done this transforming work in my soul, because I do not have the power in my flesh to conjure up any true affection for Jesus Christ. Now, there are views of regeneration out there that won't give you that kind of assurance. One of the most popular views of regeneration in the whole evangelical world today is that view that says what happens at regeneration is simply that the Holy Spirit comes into your life. He indwells you. But even after that, after regeneration, you have to respond to the Spirit. You have to cooperate with the Spirit. You have to ask him to fill you and put him in charge of your life, because it's possible for you to be regenerate, indwelt by the Holy Spirit. You're a Christian, but you may be what's called a carnal Christian who never brings forth any fruits of obedience, which from our theological perspective, we would say that's a description of a carnal Christian. When the New Testament talks about being carnal, that means we start purely carnal. We're in the flesh. When God, the Holy Spirit, changes the disposition of our heart, he doesn't annihilate the flesh. The carnal dimension still battles with us. The flesh battles with the Spirit our whole life. And there are times that we are more or less carnal. There's no dispute about that. But if you mean by carnal Christian somebody who remains unchanged by the presence of the Holy Ghost, you're not talking about a Christian. You're talking about an unregenerate person. So this view of regeneration, I reject out of hand as involving no regeneration, because though the Spirit enters into the person's life, it doesn't work. It's supernatural work of grace that changes the inclination and disposition of the soul. That is, the person remains the same in his soul as he was before this took place. That's why it's critical to understand that regeneration is something that the Holy Spirit does that really and truly changes you. It changes the disposition of your heart, changes the disposition of your soul. And if a person is truly regenerate and manifests faith, it is impossible for that person not to bring forth some fruit, not to bring forth some measure of obedience. All right, now, we've seen that regeneration is the work of the Holy Spirit by which the inclination of the soul is changed. But not only does the Holy Spirit change us in terms of this work of regeneration, but he does other things that are important to our assurance. And let me look at some of them. Let's look at 2 Corinthians chapter 5. We know that if our earthly house, this tent, is destroyed, that we have a building from God, a house not made with hands, eternal in the heavens. For in this we groan, earnestly desiring to be clothed with our habitation, which is from heaven. if indeed, having been clothed, we shall not be found naked. For we who are in this tent groan, being burdened, not because we want to be unclothed, but further clothed, that mortality may be swallowed up by life. Now listen to this. Now he who has prepared us for this very thing is God, who also has given us the Spirit as a guarantee. Now, in other translations of the Bible, the authors speak of not just the guarantee of the Spirit, but what is called the earnest of the Spirit. And the language here comes from the commercial world of the ancient Greeks. Today, about the only time you hear this used in this manner is in the business of real estate. If you are interested in buying a home and you want to sign the initial contract for the people to take the home off the market, they'll ask you to give what some people call pin money, or other people call earnest money. That is, they don't want to be dealing with people who are just playing around about buying a house, but they want people who are earnest about it, people who are serious about it. And the idea here in the scriptures is that the Spirit, when he regenerates us, not only changes the disposition of our hearts and the inclination of our souls, but he gives to us the earnest or the guarantee of full and final payment. When I buy something on time, I have to make a down payment. Now, we know that there are people every day who enter into contracts, who put forth the first payment, and then after a few payments are made, they renege on their payments. Maybe they have their house foreclosed or their car reclaimed and taken away because they failed to keep the terms of the contract. With the down payment, they promise to pay the whole amount. But we don't always do that. But when God makes a down payment on something, that down payment is his word. It is his promise that he will, in fact, pay the whole amount. And this is the language that Paul is using in the New Testament when he says, when we're born of the Spirit, not only does the Spirit change our hearts and change our souls and will and everything, but he then gives to us the pledge, the guarantee that the fullness of our salvation will be realized. You see, this is a business of people saying, well, I can be saved today, but tomorrow I can lose it. Is ignoring. That ignores these promises that what God starts, he finishes. He puts the down payment. You can rest assured because it's guaranteed that the rest will be paid. There is the basis of our assurance. Again, this is the work of God, the Holy Spirit. Let's take another example of this where we find in 2 Corinthians chapter 1, beginning at verse 15. And in this confidence, I intended to come to you before that you might have a second benefit to pass by way of you to Macedonia, to come again from Macedonia to you and be helped by you on my way to Judea. Therefore, when I was planning this, did I do it lightly? Or the things I plan, do I plan according to the flesh, that with me there should be yes, yes, and no, no? But as God is faithful, our word to you was not yes and no. For the Son of God, Jesus Christ, who was preached among you by us, by me, Silvanus, and Timothy, was not yes and no. You know, not maybe this, maybe not. But in him was yes. For all of the promises of God in him are yes, and in him amen to the glory through us. All of God's promises to us are yea and amen. God doesn't vacillate in his promises. God doesn't say yes and no, or maybe. All of his promises, the apostle is saying here, are firmly established by the divine affirmation, by the divine yes. You can take that to the bank. Then he goes on and says this, now he who establishes us with you in Christ and has anointed us is God. And now listen, who also has sealed us and given us the Spirit in our hearts as a guarantee. There it is again. Not only do we have the guarantee or the earnest of the Spirit, but we also, Paul tells us, and he repeats this idea later in Ephesians, that we are sealed by the Holy Ghost. The Greek word there is sphragos. And the sealing of the Holy Ghost, you've seen the movies of the Middle Ages and of monarchies and royalty, when a decree comes out from the king and it's going to go out and be posted in the village, that at the bottom of the proclamation, there is this waxed seal affixed to the proclamation in which there is the sign of the king, where the sign of the king that is based by the signet ring, the monarch has a ring that has built within it, etched inside of it, a certain shape or form that is the sign of his signature. And so if a document or a proclamation or an edict bears the seal in wax from the king's signet ring, that means that this is the irrefutable testimony of its authenticity. And here the king of the universe places his indelible mark on the soul of everyone of his people. He gives us not only the guarantee, not only the change in disposition of our hearts, but he seals us for the day of redemption. Finally, in Romans 8, we read the encouraging words in verse 9, where Paul writes, "But you are not in the flesh, but in the Spirit, if indeed the Spirit of God dwells in you. And if anyone does not have the Spirit of Christ, he is not his. And if Christ is in you, the body is dead because of sin, but the Spirit is life because of righteousness. But if the Spirit of him who raised Jesus from the dead dwells in you, he who raised Christ from the dead will also give life to your mortal bodies through the Spirit who dwells in you. Therefore, he says, we are debtors not to the flesh to live that way. For if you live according to the flesh, you will die. But if by the Spirit you put to death the deeds of the body, you will live. Now here's what he says. As many as are led by the Spirit of God, these are the sons of God. You did not receive the spirit of bondage again to fear, but you received the Spirit of adoption by whom we cry out, Abba, Father. And the Spirit himself bears witness with our spirit that we are the children of God. And if children, then heirs, heirs of God, joint heirs with Christ, if indeed we suffer with him, that we may also be glorified together." Here, what we seek to learn through studying our own lives, our own hearts, the fruit of the Spirit, measuring the change in our life, those things where we try to be as honest in our evaluation of what's going on inside of us and through us. In the final analysis, the rock bed of our assurance comes from the internal testimony of God, the Holy Spirit. Where this added gift of grace by the Spirit is that the Spirit bears witness to our spirit, this is inside, that we are the children of God. The last thing, how do we know that that testimony of the Spirit to our spirit is from the Spirit and not from an evil spirit? How does the Holy Spirit confirm in our hearts that we are the children of God? The Spirit bears witness to our spirit through the Word. The further you get away from the Word, the less assurance you will know in your life. The more you are in the Word, as you read the Word of God, the Spirit who inspired the Word, the Spirit who illumines the Word for you now, uses that Word to confirm in your souls that you are His. You are indeed the children of God.
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1: Welcome to Those Who Have Gone Before, a series that explores the lives of great Christians from our past. 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
2: By 1749, Handel's Messiah had become very popular in London. It was the same year that Lady Huntington's aspirations to reach the ruling class of England began in earnest. She had appointed George Whitefield and Howell Harris her chaplains. Whenever Whitefield was in London, he preached every Tuesday and Thursday at the Lady's Chelsea mansion to as many friends and acquaintances as she could gather. John Wesley also preached there, especially when Whitefield was traveling. One biographer lists 40 great and noble persons who attended these meetings. They were men and women who effectively governed the country. To those of nobility who were converted by Whitefield's preaching, he personally wrote them letters to encourage them. Biographers disagree as to the effects of Whitefield's preaching to the nobility. At the very least, a few were converted, and King Frederick spoke very positively of Lady Huntington's home meetings and her Christian example. What influence did Whitefield's preaching have on the nobility who crafted the laws of the land? They heard the gospel, and if not converted, at the least, they came back for more. Gradually, Methodism gained respect among the nobility. Christian doctrine and its standards of morality influenced the mindset of the people well into the Victorian era and beyond. Lady Huntington used her wealth and her influence to plant church after church. In her lifetime, she planted 130 Methodist churches across England.
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0: Welcome to the Wisdom Journey with Stephen Davey. There's a moment in today's lesson that's hard to get out of your mind. Mary is standing in the temple, too poor to bring a lamb as her offering. So she brings two small birds instead. But she's holding something in her arms that makes the whole scene extraordinary. She's holding the Lamb of God. Today, Stephen walks us through some ceremonies in the early days of Jesus' life and what they teach us today.
1: In our wisdom journey today, as we study chronologically the events of our Lord's life, I want to step back for a moment and take a look at three events. These events took place during the infancy of Jesus. You know, we're not given a lot of information about these early years, but I want to take a closer look at what we have been given. And let me tell you, it will challenge our hearts even more as we watch the surrender and trust demonstrated by Joseph and Mary. We'll continue in the second chapter of the Gospel of Luke to do this. Some special ceremonies are taking place. So I'll start here at verse 21. And at the end of 8 days, when he was circumcised, he was called Jesus, the name given by the angel before he was conceived in the womb. I'd like to call this the ceremony of identification. You see, in this day, every Jewish baby boy would be circumcised on the 8th day after his birth. That is, if the boy's parents cared about the Word of God. Circumcision was commanded all the way back in Genesis 17, and it brought the boy into the national life of the Hebrew people. It identified him with Abraham's family in that covenant sign. So circumcision wasn't a medical procedure as much as it was a statement of faith in the Abrahamic covenant. Now, during this simple ceremony, the parents would announce the name of the child, and here Luke says he was called Jesus, Yeshua. That means the Lord saves. Now, keep in mind that Joseph and Mary are living under a cloud of suspicion. Frankly, they'll never be viewed by the Jewish community as obedient children of Abraham. Why? They'll be considered as having a child out of wedlock. And people certainly didn't believe this angel story, you know, of a Holy Spirit conception. Even still, Mary and Joseph identified their son with the Jewish family through circumcision. It's quite a statement of faith on their behalf. Now, there's another ceremony, and I want to call this one the ceremony of redemption. Luke writes here in verse 22. When the time came for their purification, according to the law of Moses, they brought him up to Jerusalem to present him to the Lord. At this time, Mary comes for purification, following her delivery of a baby, and they also present Jesus to the Lord. Now, verse 23 says, the firstborn shall be called holy to the Lord. The firstborn belonged to the Lord in a unique way because of his protection of the firstborn from the final plague of Egypt. And that harkens back to that deliverance. So Joseph and Mary now travel to Jerusalem. They pay the redemption price, which would have been 5 shekels, to the priest. They are ceremonially buying Jesus back from temple service. The ceremony acknowledged God's ownership of the family line of Israel through the firstborn. Now, we have another ceremony that takes place, and this is called what I'd like to call the ceremony of purification. According to Leviticus chapter 12, after giving birth to a male child, the mother was considered ceremonially unclean for 40 days. At the end of that period, she was to present an offering for her own purification. The typical offering was a lamb. If the couple were poor and couldn't afford to bring a lamb, well, they could offer to the priest a couple of birds instead. We're told here in verse 24 that Mary and Joseph brought a pair of turtle doves or 2 young pigeons. Now, keep in mind, this sacrifice of a poor person isn't for Jesus. It isn't for Joseph. This is for Mary. You see, bearing the sinless Son of God did not make Mary sinless. In fact, according to the law, following childbirth, she was ceremonially unclean. She couldn't go near the temple for 40 days. After that time, she was able to bring this offering. So when Mary arrived, you can just picture it. She would have been ushered over to the gate nearest the sanctuary, just beyond the court of women. Mary would have presented her two little birds to the priest. Then she would have watched, probably with baby Jesus in her arms and Joseph standing there as well. The priest offered these birds. And from a distance, she would see the smoke of this offering ascending to God. Imagine, beloved, she was too poor to bring a lamb, but she was in fact holding the Lamb of God, the final sacrifice for all uncleanness and sin for those who believe in him. Now, Joseph and Mary at this point might have slipped away from the temple unnoticed, but God the Father had two people there that day that were going to testify that the Messiah had come. One of them is Simeon. Luke describes him here in verse 25 as righteous and devout, waiting for the consolation, the advocate of Israel. Some Bible scholars believe Simeon was the son of the famous Rabbi Hillel and the father of Gamaliel, who would later become the tutor of the Apostle Paul. Well, this Simeon became the leading member of the Sanhedrin in AD 13. And I think it's interesting that the Jewish commentary called the Mishnah, which relates stories of all the great rabbis, it makes no mention of this Simeon. Why not? Well, I imagine that's because his faith in Jesus Christ would have been an embarrassment to them. It's ironic that Simeon's name means hearing. For let me tell you, he was indeed listening to God. In fact, verse 26 informs us that the Spirit of God had promised him that he would not die until he had seen the Messiah. As one author pictures it, Simeon's been coming to the temple all these years, looking at all these babies, wondering, is this the one? Or maybe that's the child. I wonder if he's the Messiah. There's no telling how many times Simeon had been disappointed, but now he meets Joseph and Mary. And the Spirit of God evidently informs Simeon that this little boy, Jesus, is indeed the Messiah. Luke writes here in verse 27, "And he," that is Simeon, "came in the Spirit into the temple. And when the parents brought in the child, Jesus, to do for him according to the custom of the law, he took him up in his arms and blessed God." He's announcing, this is the one. This is the one. And by the way, that gets the attention of somebody else there in the temple, an 84-year-old widow and prophetess named Anna. For decades, she had spent her days waiting and praying for the Messiah, and she comes up to Mary and Joseph, and she recognizes Jesus for who he is and begins telling everybody in the temple precinct that the Redeemer has indeed arrived. Let me tell you, this becomes a place of joy and rather noisy commotion. Must have created quite a disturbance on the temple grounds. I mean, here stands Simeon holding a newborn. He says here in verse 29, "Lord, now you are letting your servant depart in peace according to your word." Why? Verse 30 tells us, "Because my eyes have seen your salvation that you have prepared in the presence of all peoples, a light for revelation to the Gentiles and for glory to your people, Israel." So just look at all these people here. You got Joseph and Mary. You got Anna. You've got this curious crowd that's probably growing in number. You've got Simeon holding the baby in his arms, dedicating him as a word of God, no doubt with tears running down his cheeks. And get this, the priests are going about their duties. The people are bringing sacrifices. And in the middle of it all is this event taking place. The Lamb of God being dedicated. He is the final sacrifice for sin. And with that, Luke writes here in verse 39, "And when they had performed everything according to the law of the Lord, they returned into Galilee to their own town of Nazareth. And the child grew and became strong, filled with wisdom, and the favor of God was upon him. So even here as a baby, he's introduced by Simeon and Anna as the Redeemer. Old Simeon, I just picture him, has lifted Jesus up in his arms and announced, I have seen the Savior with my own eyes, and now I can die in peace. By the way, there's truth in that statement for you and me today. We're not ready to die in peace until we've seen, by faith, the Savior. In fact, we're not ready to walk through the valley of the shadow of death until we've trusted in this shepherd, Jesus. Not just the lamb, but the good shepherd, the light of the world, the Savior for all who will believe in him. But with that, we're out of time for now. Until our next wisdom journey, beloved, may the grace of the Lord Jesus Christ and the love of God and the fellowship of the Holy Spirit be with you all. Amen.
0: You've been listening to Stephen Davey on The Wisdom Journey. Old Simon waited his whole life to see the Messiah. And when he finally held that baby in his arms, he said, "Now I can go in peace." What a moment. What a savior. If today's lesson was helpful for you and you want to keep growing in God's Word throughout your day, I want to tell you about the Wisdom International app. It's free, and it puts Stephen's entire teaching library right in your pocket. 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
1: Hi, I'm John Sorensen, president of Evangelism Explosion, and this is Share Life Today on KCIS. 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
6: Thank you, Matthew. 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
6: 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And if you can, help us financially. And if you do, be as generous as you can. We are a member of ECFA in the States and Four Seas in Canada. And both of those organizations check to make sure that we don't lie to you about our finances. Now, we were around before they were around, so we've always not lied about our finances. But if you want to check, you can find out. If you can't help us, we understand. Say a prayer for the ministry. Pete, why don't you pray for us, and we'll get to some of these questions.
8: You got it. Holy God, it's Friday, and we come to you now, and we pause and take a deep breath and thank you for who you are and what you've been doing all week. We thank you that you never change. Your affections toward us never waver. That you are the God who has a plan for us, and you've had that plan before the foundation of the world. We honor you. We revere you. And we thank you that you included us in your plan, and we give you praise. Lord, we need you. We have a lot of needs, and we're not going to lie. We need your strength. We need your wisdom. We need love for people that we don't love. We need forgiveness of things we don't want to talk about. And so we come to you right now, and we ask that you would continue your work in our life. And even this weekend, Lord, we really ask that you would use our church, use the worship, use the preaching of the word. May our pastors be bold and straightforward and just give us your truth. May they also understand the gospel in a deep way and apply it to our lives. And so, Father, we need you, and we ask for great worship, that your church would thrive in America and around the world until you come back, our Lord and Savior Jesus. Until then, may we be faithful to you. Thanks for Key Life. Thank you for Steve and the great crew here. We commit all of ourselves to you and this Q&A now. In your holy name, Lord Jesus, we pray. Amen.
6: Amen. Pete, this is an email. It is my perception that those with Calvinist leanings generally tend to be pretty negative people. Is something wrong with my perception, or is there a reason for that? You know, I get asked that question a lot. People know I'm a Calvinist, and I get asked because evidently I'm not seen as being mean.
8: I see you as mean.
6: I know, no. That's because you know me. But most people don't know me, and I come over generally a pretty nice
8: of course.
6: So people come up to me and say, listen, why are you Calvinists so mean? And I get it over and over again. Now, there are two reasons for that.
8: Okay.
6: The first is we're right. That irritates other people. No, I don't want to do that.
8: We're arrogant about it?
6: But there is a sense in which the gift that reform people bring to the church, and every group and heritage brings a gift.
8: I agree with that.
6: And somebody said the Episcopalians bring a fifth. I didn't say that, just came before I could stop.
8: That's
6: it.
8: Right. Yeah. Yeah.
6: And but I do believe there's something to that, and I do think that reform people bring the organization of theology.
8: Mm-hmm.
6: It's organized, it's systematic, it's biblical, and maybe sometimes they seem mean when they are really concerned about truth.
8: I wonder about that because you're not mean. I mean, I remember when I, years ago, said, hey, would you be my mentor? And you said, yes. I fully thought you were going to say no. Not from your teaching, but just how busy you were. And I don't think I'm a particularly mean person. I do think that I'm a truth person.
6: Yeah.
8: And I know you are. And I think that I do think you're right. I think the calling, the reform niche, in a sense.
6: Yeah,
8: The gift we bring is not a fifth. It's to know the truth in all of its accuracy. And so temperament plays a part in that, and that we can be a little punctilious. We can be a little bit
6: and some people are drawn to the Reformed faith because of that temperament.
8: That's right.
6: And so we've got those of us who are Reformed need to be very careful.
8: I agree.
6: You used words, and we were discussing before we came in here about being winsomely reformed.
8: Yeah.
6: And you were talking about how the church you pastored and where I was a member forever, you made an effort to be winsomely reformed.
8: Right, right.
6: And that's because you knew the dangers of being right. It's the most dangerous place you are.
8: And I think what happens is when we first, a lot of these young guys that come to Reformed theology, And they go, I got it. I got it. And I'm right.
6: Yeah.
8: And but they haven't put together spiritual maturity
6: yeah.
8: and identity in Christ. They haven't gone to humility. And if you don't get there from grace, then you'll get yeah. you'll go right into arrogance.
6: Exactly.
8: And you can stay that way the rest of your life. And self-righteousness, yeah. yeah, I know all the truth.
6: But sometimes

0: There's some elements to that, and I think we also recognize the gifts that other people bring. Our charismatic brothers bring and sisters bring encouragement, joy, confidence, faith. They bring a lot to us,
1: right?
0: And worship, and so, you know, we recognize those, and we need to recognize those gifts.
1: We do, absolutely, and we've tried. You know, there was a time when Key Life was the only broadcast on Christian radio that was Reformed.
0: Mm.
1: You know, almost all of them were dispensational.
0: Grace and Reformed.
1: Yeah, that's true.
0: Yeah.
1: And so I really, and this has been 30 years ago, I really thought, you know, I've got to be so careful.
0: Yeah.
1: I really need to be careful. And so I tried to do the things that you just said and said so well.
0: And you have. I would say in the family, when it comes to matters of biblical interpretation and doctrine, we need to be lovingly, we need to listen to each other better.
1: Yeah.
0: And we need to look at the text of Scripture better and realize that some people will help us unpack it better. I don't care what denomination you're in or what church you're in.
1: That's true.
0: And we need to learn from each other in a loving manner.
1: I agree. I have such a desire that we do that. I really do. And I know you do.
0: Yep, I do.
1: And that brings me even to another one. You have a number of Roman Catholics that come to Forge.
0: Oh, my goodness. Yeah, we do.
1: Okay, let me give you the question.
0: All right.
1: You have to answer with a yes or no because we're running out of time. I'm confused about Christianity and Catholics. Are there differences in the religion, or do they overlap in belief?
0: Yes, they overlap in belief.
1: They really do.
0: Yeah.
1: I mean, we both accept the Apostles' Creed as the basic belief system, but we all add a whole bunch more, and that's where you get into trouble.
0: That's right. That's right. If we emphasize, I find with my Catholic brothers, when I emphasize Christ alone for salvation, and they shake their heads, yes. I mean, we're in.
1: We're in the same family.
0: We're in the same family.
1: Yeah, and you got to be careful when you start ruling people out who are your brothers and sisters in Christ. I've noticed that people who have come out of Catholicism have a tendency to be anti-Catholic, and those who come out of Protestantism have a tendency to be anti-Protestant.
0: Interesting.
1: And I remember when the Vatican Council took place and I was working as a morning disc jockey in Boston, and the man who owned the station never spoke to me.
0: Huh.
1: And he came in after the Vatican Council with Pope John, sat down across from me in the control room where I was working, and said, "Steve, for the first time, I feel like I can speak to you."
0: Wow.
1: And I said, "Why is that?" He said, "Because I always thought of you as a dark Protestant." And so we get, listen, the world hates us. We can't afford to pretend that we're not in the same family. So enough about that.
0: That's right. Name the name of Jesus. We're in the same family.
1: Everybody who belongs to Jesus belongs to everybody who belongs to Jesus. And Key Life is a listener-supported production of Key Life Network.

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1: This week on Discover the Word, Bill Crowder has been leading a Bible study with Elisa Morgan, Daniel Ryan Day, and Rasul Berry about a familiar passage of the Bible, John chapter 3, where Jesus talks with a man named Nicodemus about being born again. And so we've been working on gaining a better understanding of what being born again means by tracing the full arc of Nicodemus's story, you know, who he was, what baggage he carried into this conversation with Jesus, what Jesus was actually saying to him in that conversation about being born again, and whether Nicodemus ever really got what Jesus was talking about. Now, this story and our introduction to Nicodemus is in a chapter that contains possibly the most familiar verse in the New Testament, John 3:16. For God so loved the world that he gave his one and only Son, that whoever believes in him would not perish, but have everlasting life. You may have that sentence memorized. It's that familiar and that meaningful and important. Well, as we wrap up this week's study by exploring further whether Nicodemus did actually get what Jesus meant about being born again, Bill has what he calls a mind bomb to drop on us. And it has to do with the connection between that verse, John 3:16, and this story about Nicodemus.
2: Okay, as we come to our final conversation on our new friend Nicodemus, I'll be honest with you, when I was putting these conversations together, I was actually worried about whether or not y'all would be interested in this or not, because it is such a familiar text, but there is a lot going on, and I just want to drop one more little mind bomb on you. There is a serious conversation among scholars as to where Jesus's words end and where John's commentary begins. Now, I have a red letter Bible.
3: I do too.
2: And my red letter Bible carries red letters depicting Jesus' words all the way through the end of verse 21.
3: Yeah, you know, Bill, I'm so glad you brought that up, because my translation ends Jesus' words at 15.
2: Yeah.
3: And I'm like, wait, Jesus didn't say, for God so loved the world? Wait.
2: Yeah, the theory is that the conversation ends between Nicodemus and Jesus in verse 15, and then John provides us commentary on the conversation, beginning with the most famous verse in the Bible, for God so loved the world.
4: And that's where it's helpful just to remember why. And that's because in Greek, when they're writing this down, the punctuation is not there.
2: Yeah, there's no punctuation.
4: And the quote marks are not there, and the chapters and verses aren't there. This reading experience would be very different. And that's one of the things interpreters have always had to struggle with, which is, where does this person's words end? Where does the next one begin? Yeah. And what do we do with that, right? Yeah. It's the immediate question afterwards. And it's like, well, it's not threatening to our faith, because the words are still here.
2: Yeah, and the words, all of them are inspired, whether they're the words Jesus spoke or not. So, you know, that's all good. Scripture's given by inspiration of God, and that's the safety net for us. So let's go back to John chapter 3. We ended yesterday in verse 8, so is everyone who has been born of the Spirit. And Jesus was speaking there. And then verse 9, somebody just read verse 9, and let's camp on that for a minute, and then we'll get the rest of it.
5: Nicodemus said to him, how can these things be?
2: There are two ways to interpret that question. One is an expression of disbelief. This is impossible. Another is a plea for direction. He wants to know how it could happen. He's not saying, I don't believe this could happen. He's just saying, how could it happen? Explain it to me.
3: It's an echo of Mary's response to Gabriel when he comes and says, you're going to have a baby, you're a virgin. And she goes, how can this be?
2: Yeah.
3: And she's like totally astonished, but curious.
2: Yeah. And so at this point, we can see that Nicodemus is still clearly struggling to get it. He's struggling to get it. Maybe he's starting to get bits and pieces of it, but he wants to understand how it works. And I'm not sure how much Jesus's answer is going to help him get it at that point. Again, a lot of conversations with Jesus were shrouded in mystery. So now, if y'all would read around the table verses 10 through 15 where perhaps the conversation ends.
4: I can start.
2: Okay.
4: Jesus answered and said to him, "Are you the teacher of Israel and do not understand these things? Truly, truly, I say to you, we speak of what we know and testify of what we have seen, and you do not accept our testimony.
3: If I told you earthly things and you do not believe, how will you believe if I tell you heavenly things? No one has ascended into heaven but he who descended from heaven, the Son of Man.
5: And as Moses lifted up the serpent in the wilderness, so must the Son of Man be lifted up, that whoever believes in him may have eternal life."
2: Okay, and again, when John uses the term eternal life, he's not thinking about length of life or duration of life. He's thinking about a whole new different quality of life. Okay. When the term is everlasting life, that may have more to do with duration. Okay. But he talks about Moses lifting up a serpent on a stick. Mm-hmm. What event is that referring to?
5: In the wilderness, yeah. When the people had rebelled against God and God sent serpents to bite them. And then Moses created a bronze serpent, which is ironic because it was the snakes that were biting him, to say, look up. And if you look up to the serpent, you will be healed.
3: Yes.
2: And this is a direct reference to that event, which seems to look forward to when Jesus is going to be lifted up on the cross. And so there is a very strong hint, even in John chapter 3 with Nicodemus, of the death that he was going to die. So when we ask the question, did Nicodemus ever get it? To get the first part of that answer, we need to go to John chapter 7. We've already seen that even at this early stage in Jesus' public ministry, already there's some high-level discussions taking place about who he is and what he's doing, and that was hinted at in Nicodemus' words, "We know." Mm-hmm. Now in John 7, things have really taken a darker turn, and they're trying to figure out what to do with Jesus. And in verse 50, somebody read verse 50 to 52.
4: It says, "Nicodemus, who had gone to Jesus before and who was one of them, asked, 'Our law does not judge people without first giving them a hearing to find out what they are doing, does it?' They replied, 'Surely you are not also from Galilee, are you? Search and you will see that no prophet is to rise from Galilee.'"
2: Which is not true, by the way, because Jonah was from Gath-hepher, which was a village in the Galilee area. So, yes, there was a prophet from Galilee. Isn't it interesting that now, 4 chapters later in the story, which may be a year and a half after he came to Jesus by night, I think fair to say at great risk to himself, Nicodemus rises to Jesus' defense among his peers. But it doesn't end there. Some of our listeners have probably already thought ahead to John chapter 19. If somebody would go to John chapter 19 and read verses 38 through 40.
5: I can grab that.
2: Okay.
5: "After these things, Joseph of Arimathea, who was a disciple of Jesus, but secretly for fear of the Jews, asked Pilate that he might take away the body of Jesus, and Pilate gave him permission. So he came and took away his body. Nicodemus also, who earlier had come to Jesus by night, came bringing a mixture of myrrh and aloes, about 75 pounds in weight. So they took the body of Jesus and bound it in linen cloths with the spices, as is the burial custom of the Jews."
2: Okay. So first, Nicodemus takes a public stand in defense of Jesus before the Sanhedrin. Now he does before the world. Mm-hmm. I mean, being identified with a crucified criminal was dangerous. Mm-hmm. And don't you find it a little interesting that Joseph of Arimathea is described as having been a follower of Jesus, but secretly, mm-hmm. because he was afraid? Mm-hmm. But it doesn't characterize Nicodemus that way, because he had already come out publicly and spoken.
4: I also think there might be one more layer to Nicodemus that might help us see maybe he really did get it. And that is the fact that we have the interaction in John 3. Now, he could have totally come to Jesus and the disciples were awake. So maybe one of them overheard the interaction between Nicodemus and Jesus. But if not, then the very fact that we have the story means someone had to have shared that later.
2: Yeah.
4: And the only other person that could have would have been Nicodemus.
2: So, we cannot say with certainty that Nicodemus got it, that he eventually understood, that he came to faith, and that he became a follower of Jesus. But I think there's strong evidence to believe that in the very least it's possible, if not even likely, that that's the case. Because again, as you said, Daniel, there wouldn't be as much reason for the story to be there if it wasn't supposed to take us somewhere.
5: Yeah, it would be kind of weird if Nicodemus was going around denying Jesus and chastising the way while they're celebrating this interaction that he had in John 3. The thing that this conversation and this series has really helped bring to light is how radically important it is to sit with something that we have come to just accept and maybe even just assume, which is the radical power of faith and belief in Jesus as transformational in a way that was definitely shocking to Nicodemus. And even that term born again and it, you know, still continues to have weight today.
2: Yeah. I think it's telling that the same kind of new life, spirit-given life, that gave Peter the courage to stand in the temple 50 days after the crucifixion and resurrection and proclaim Jesus to the crowd, some of whom may have been crying, "Crucify him," days before, is the same new life in the Spirit, perhaps, that gave Nicodemus the courage to stand up and face his peers and speak truth to power about Jesus, and then to stand before Pilate and be a part of his burial. So I want to encourage our listeners to spend some time with Nicodemus. I think there's a lot of value that he can bring to us there.
1: Yeah, we would encourage you to do what Bill suggested there. Investigate further some things about Nicodemus. Do a search online, possibly. And of course, you have to be careful with that, but you do have access to a lot of information that way. And, you know, in watching the first season of The Chosen video series, I think how they portrayed Nicodemus was really helpful to me. Anyway, I hope our study this week and all of our studies encourage you to engage and dig deeper into Scripture. Thanks, Bill, for leading. Bill Crowder, Elisa Morgan, Daniel Ryan Day, and Rasul Berry around the table for this focus on John 3 and Nicodemus this week on Discover the Word. And one of the resources I've mentioned several times this week that we here at Our Daily Bread Ministries provide for you to dig deeper into Scripture and topics related to your faith is what we call our Discovery Series. 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All right, well, next week, we're looking forward to having a guest here at the table with us. Author and New Testament scholar at Denver Seminary, Dr. David Mathewson, is going to join Elisa and Daniel and Rasul to talk about a theme that you find from beginning to end in Scripture, God with us. In a sense, the entire Bible is about God dwelling with his people, and experiencing God's presence is what we were created for. But how do we experience the presence of God when we don't see him or feel his presence the way we see and feel most other things? Well, Dr. Mathewson has some insights that'll help, and I hope you'll make it a point to join us here on Discover the Word for a week called In God's Presence. All right, have a great weekend. Discover the Word is provided by Our Daily Bread Ministries, Bible engagement for life.
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6: Welcome to Johnny Erickson Tada Sharing Hope. Johnny's mother used to say, getting old ain't for sissies. And here's Johnny to share a few more details about her dear mother and a 17th century prayer.
7: Don't think Lindy Erickson was a tiny, old, shriveled up grandmother when she said that. No. Rather, my mother played tennis until the ripe age of 84. Her biggest challenge at that age was not being able to slice the ball across the net like she used to. Another one of her sayings when she reached her mid-80s was, Johnny, when you get to be my age, I'm just sorry I will not be around to say, I told you so. We used to laugh when she'd say that. But my mother was right. Her old age caught up with her when she finally tripped on the tennis court going for a backhand shot. After that, she had to content herself sitting on the sidelines and keeping score. I always thought it would be a cinch to grow old gracefully, but I found out differently. Oh my goodness, living life with quadriplegia is hard for anyone at any age, but when your bones start to get thinner and your muscles weaker, it is a double handicap. And you don't even have to be a quadriplegic in a wheelchair to identify, right? Your days are filled with challenges, but when you get older, those challenges feel a whole lot heavier, don't they? It's why, when I stumbled across the following prayer in an old book written by an anonymous saint from the 17th century, I decided to make it my mantra. Let me read it, and you'll see what I mean. Lord, thou knowest better than I know myself that I am growing older and will someday be old. Keep me from the fatal habit of thinking I must say something on every subject and on every occasion. Release me from craving to straighten out everybody's affairs. Make me thoughtful, but not moody. Helpful, but not bossy with my vast store of wisdom. It seems a pity not to use it all. But thou knowest, Lord, that I do want a few friends at the end. Keep my mind free from the recital of endless details. Give me wings to get to the point swiftly. Seal my lips on my aches and pains. They are increasing, and love of rehearsing them is becoming sweeter as the years go by. I dare not ask for grace enough to enjoy the tales of others' pains, but help me to endure them with patience. I dare not ask for improved memory, but for a growing humility and a lessening cocksuredness when my memory seems to clash with the memories of others. Teach me the glorious lesson that occasionally I may be mistaken. And the prayer continues, keep me reasonably sweet. I do not want to be a sour old person. Some of them are so hard to live with, and each one a crowning work of the devil. Give me the ability to see good things in unexpected places and talents in unexpected people. And give me, O Lord, the grace to tell them so. Amen.
6: Amen. Oh, friend, isn't that a great prayer? And if you'd like a copy, and I bet you do, go to johnnyradio.org today, where you can download it, print it out, and tape it up somewhere as a daily reminder of how to grow old gracefully. And if you need more counsel, well, why not memorize Ecclesiastes chapter 7, verses 10 to 12? There it says, do not say, why were the old days better than these? For it is not wise to ask such questions. Wisdom, like an inheritance, is a good thing, and it benefits those who see the sun. Wisdom is a shelter.
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9: As a little girl, I got so excited when I'd see special signs appear on the side of the road. I thought colorful signs meant my family had arrived at the popular amusement park we were driving to. I'd joyfully start gathering my things, only to be disappointed to see more signs and have to wait even longer. Eventually, I realized those signs announced that visitors were getting closer, but were still miles away. Like an excited child wondering, are we there yet? We can also be impatient and anxious to arrive at our next destination, waiting for God to move in our lives or to rescue us from our trials can be challenging. David was facing much adversity which he mentions throughout Psalm 27. Yet he still placed his hope and trust in God and waited for him to respond. David didn't know how long it would take for God to act, but he knew God would help him, saying in verse 13, I remain confident of this. I will see the goodness of the Lord in the land of the living. It may take longer than we'd like to experience our breakthrough, but let's take courage in these words from verse 14. Wait for the Lord. Be strong and take heart and wait for the Lord. As we turn to the Psalms and the rest of Scripture for encouragement, we can take comfort in knowing God is working even while we wait. Today's encouragement was provided by Our Daily Bread Ministries.
10: Welcome to this evening's scriptures from the devotional Daily Light for Every Day by Ann Graham Lotz. Well, tonight we draw from Job, John, and Hebrews, but our theme is based on Psalm 55, verse 6. Oh, that I had wings like a dove, then I would fly away and be at rest. Jonah 4, 8. It happened when the sun arose that God prepared a vehement east wind, and the sun beat on Jonah's head so that he grew faint. Then he wished death for himself and said, it is better for me to die than to live. Job spoke and said, why is light given to him who is in misery and life to the bitter of soul who long for death, but it does not come, and search for it more than hidden treasures? Many are the afflictions of the righteous, but the Lord delivers him out of them all. Now my soul is troubled, and what shall I say? Father, save me from this hour. In all things he had to be made like his brethren, that he might be a merciful and faithful high priest in things pertaining to God, to make propitiation for the sins of the people. For in that he himself had suffered, being tempted, he is able to aid those who are tempted.

If you were to take a moment to think about it, what would you say is the greatest need in your life right now? Well, with that question, I welcome you warmly and sincerely to the program Night Sounds. I'm Bill Pierce. Do you think your need might be money? Family security? Someone to hold and love? Advancement? Or might it be spiritual? Now that may not have even been on the list. The program tonight is entitled More Power to You. That's sort of a toss-off phrase we might give to somebody who's involved in something that is really stretching him or her, some project, a real tough task. Well, more power to you. And tonight's program is about power. Just before coming on the air tonight, my eyes hit a scripture verse from Philippians, the New Testament book, chapter 4, verse 19, which really is better to focus on for these moments than the phrase, more power to you, because that could mean anything. But the Lord God spoke through a very weak person many eons ago, named Paul, an apostle later on after his conversion. And he said through him to us tonight, my God will supply every need of yours according to his riches in glory in Christ Jesus. So that is a real launching pad tonight. Many different kinds of power and need we come upon. Earning power, political power, horsepower, buying power. Well, tonight, again, we're going to focus on a person who said, all power and authority is given unto me in heaven and on earth. So maybe we could back up to the original supposition that our problems and our needs might be essentially spiritual. Let's take a listen to this.

song of prayer and petition, which centers on the greatest power in all the universe, God's power. And a moment ago when I quoted the verse from the scriptures, the words of Jesus, all power or authority is given unto me in heaven and on earth, that pretty well takes in all of the energy, and it gives the nucleus and the center of it all. And throughout scripture, there are many references to power. 2 Samuel chapter 22, God is my strength and power. He gives strength and power unto his people. Psalm chapter 68, verse 35. And in Matthew 28:18, all power is given unto me. Again, the words of Jesus. The Gospel of John, he's given power to become the sons of God, to as many as received him, Jesus Christ. So, again, all things revolve around the person of all power. And it's good for us to realize that we can attain to this power through this marvelous ingredient called prayer. Prayer power. This is a manifestation of energy. Just the same as the fact that there exist scientific techniques for the release of atomic or nuclear energy. There are scientific procedures for the release of spiritual energy through the mechanism of prayer. And exciting demonstrations of this energizing force are evident. So tonight it's important to realize that we're dealing with the most tremendous power in the world when we pray. New and fresh spiritual techniques being constantly discovered. And many who claim tonight to want to know God very often don't want to know the true God, but a God whose power they can use to their own ends. There is power available to you and me that will touch all of the needs of our human and spiritual and emotional condition. And in tonight's title, More Power to You, there is an unlimited resource of power that directly will touch you right where you live. That's the reason we concentrate on Jesus Christ as we move ahead. I incorporated the power of our God tonight before I came on the air. I was reminded an hour or so prior to coming into the studio of my need of spiritual and emotional power. I felt very weak. And I sat here for the better part of 20 minutes before I dared to energize our equipment and get it rolling. I had a spiritual defeat about an hour before our program began tonight, which touched me emotionally and physically. And realizing that we're dealing with something tonight that's way beyond me or my power or ability to express or even to explain. And even now I'm struggling, like everything, against another power, that of the enemy of the soul. And that's why I ask you who believe in God to pray with me that the power of God might touch each one of us and liberate us from the bondage of the power of Satan. Whatever your need might be right now, whether it's financial, emotional, whatever it is, let's just focus once again on Jesus who said, come to me. All power is given to me in heaven and in earth. And through Philippians chapter 4, St. Paul speaking, my God will supply every need of yours according to his riches in glory. I wept tonight because I didn't feel that I could come on the air. And I contended with the enemy. And even now, I sense the weakness, but God is doing exceeding abundantly above all that we could ask or think according to
the book of Ephesians, that letter from St. Paul, a great warrior of his. We tune in now to a person who was in great need. The singer leads us in prayer as we bring our needs to God.

prayer and song by Kathy Tricoli leads us to the true source of all power, our God. Tonight's program, Night Sounds, with the subtitle, More Power to You. What certainly suggests that the weakest person on earth can touch the greatest power in the universe. Let me just read a scripture verse for you, and I feel that the power of God speaks through His Word. We're in 1 John in the New Testament. These words. And this is the confidence that we have before Him, that if we ask anything according to His will, He hears us. And if we know that He hears us in whatever we ask, we know that we have the requests which we have asked from Him. And whatever we ask, we receive from Him, because we keep His commandments and do the things that are pleasing in His sight. And this is His commandment, that we believe in the name of His Son, Jesus Christ, and love one another just as He commanded us. So tonight the Bible contains a good many promises of God's blessing to His people. Whether speaking to Israel or Christians or both, however, whether for healing or prosperity, these promises are conditioned upon God's wisdom and will in the particular situation and upon the obedience of His people. I guess it's our natural inclination to make the only condition our ability to believe that God will give us what we want, to try to develop a faith that always gets the promise to work out the way we want it to work. Prayer tonight does not tap God like a genie in a bottle who exists to do our bidding whenever we summon Him, but is the Creator of all, who calls us to turn from our excesses and our thing, to stop for a moment, consider what His will might be, and submit to Him. God is a God of power. A moment ago, I mentioned the book of Ephesians, chapter 3, verse 20. If we ask according to His will, in His time, and in His method, He will give exceeding abundantly above all that we could ask or think. So tonight, in our program titled, More Power to You, there are so many things that crowd into our sensibilities and our emotions and our minds that we would conclude they are the priority. But submission to God's will is the most important thing that we could do, to tap His power and seek His working in our lives. I enjoy so much any song of prayer or a song that touches Scripture. And as we're thinking of need tonight, our greatest need being the touch of God on our lives, which incorporates everything else in His time, I'm going to call Steve Green again to sing for us once more this song we may have heard many times. We need the touch of power. We need God's touch to implement in our lives His will. Let's just take a moment right now.

Steve Green with that beautiful song of prayer, Touch Your People, once again. This is Night Sounds. I'm Bill Pierce. Thank you for joining me tonight. Our program title is More Power to You, and we're concentrating on God's power because, again, that involves and incorporates every other need and every so-called power or force. If our individual hearts and minds and emotions and spirits are given and yielded to Him, heaven only knows what kind of power He will allow us. There's power through music. You've already heard it tonight. Speaking of the power of prayer, Night Sounds depends on prayer to go on another day and another night. We depend upon God's people to pray with us, to be here with us in spirit and in help and with our needs. And we thank you for responding to us. And as we mentioned the power of music, it reminds me that not only do we pray for you and with you, but also through the power of music, 12 or 13 albums instrumentally and vocally delivered,

we thank you that you've told us through your word that you use the weak things of the world to confound the wise, and that your power, your strength is made perfect in our weakness. I just pray that you'll touch that one tonight who is reaching out to you, that he or she may sense the presence and power of the Spirit of God in their lives. Take us through the night and into tomorrow. Thank you for helping me to get through this program tonight. I really appreciate it. We ask this in the name of Jesus Christ, our Lord, who made it all possible. Amen. Thank you so much for sharing with me tonight. And I look forward to meeting you again, if not here, through Night Sounds in the Air with Christ, which will be far better. Meanwhile, our mailing address is Night Sounds, Wheaton, Illinois, 60189. So may his energy take you through. God bless you till we meet again. His peace be upon you.

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3: USA Radio News, I'm Anthony Lucero. Still no final decision on a ceasefire with Iran as President Trump met advisors in the White House Situation Room on a 60-day extension and reopening the Strait of Hormuz. Democratic commentator Kenny Burgos.
4: Basically getting us back to square one where we were before the war, which is potentially opening the Strait.

0: of Hormuz and then beginning diplomatic relations to try and negotiate a nuclear deal.
1: Trump says Iran must never have a nuclear weapon and the waterway must open immediately with no tolls. A Belgian court has ruled that factually accurate remarks can still be considered hate speech under the nation's laws. The case involves a Belgian activist, Dries Van Langenhove, who was convicted over statements tied to migration and identity, with the court saying context and intent can make even true claims unlawful if deemed discriminatory. This brings up questions about freedom of speech. From America's News Network, USA Radio News.
2: Welcome to the Mercy Minute with CEO Dr. Michelle White.
3: Two brothers had been born with club feet, a condition that left their feet twisted inwards. Walking for these children is very hard. Each step holds pain. Surgery was the only thing that could heal them. But in their country, that was next to impossible to find. Instead, their family watched as the boys struggled to keep up with those around them. They feared that their world would remain limited to the steps they could endure. But when a Mercy ship sailed to their country, those fears faded. Suddenly, hope became alive. The brothers were able to receive treatment to correct their feet. As they recovered, something began to happen, something their family had almost stopped hoping for. Step by step, the boys began to walk without pain. Now the road ahead is bright and full of possibilities. In the words of their father, now they can do everything other children can do.
2: Go to mercyships.org. 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

Therefore, if anyone is in Christ, he is a new creation. 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Behold, all things have become new. 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
3: USA Radio News, I'm Anthony Lucero. The Iranian uranium stockpile becomes a key issue in the U.S. talks.
4: As U.S. and Iranian negotiators work toward a temporary framework, one of the biggest sticking points is Iran's enriched uranium stockpile. U.S. officials want strict limits or removal of the material, while Tehran calls it a red line. Non-proliferation experts say the outcome could determine whether any deal can truly slow Iran's path towards a nuclear weapon. Ron Warner, USA Radio News.
3: Five U.S. airmen at Kadena Air Base in Okinawa received Air Force Achievement Medals after helping save a 79-year-old Japanese man who fell and suffered a head injury on Ikea Island. The group used emergency training to stop the bleeding and stabilize him until help arrived. Wall Street closed higher.
5: At the closing bell, the Dow Jones Industrial Average gained 363 points. The S&P 500 added 16 points. The NASDAQ rose 55 points. I'm Levon Putney.
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6: This is Carter Conlon. When something is called a prophetic word, it means it is a word believed to be given by God. It is based on Scripture, on what He has done, what He does do, and what He's planning to do in the future. It's based on the character of God, how He has worked with nations and peoples in the past, and what He does when we find ourselves back in certain or exact situations. If anyone speaks prophetically, the word that they speak has to stand the test of Scripture, the witness of leadership in the church, and the witness of the Holy Spirit in your own heart. You are free always to accept it or to reject it. But look for the witness of Scripture and the witness of the Holy Spirit, and then respond accordingly, because many, many people are going to be claiming to be speaking for God in the days ahead. Pray for discernment. It's now time to pray.
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Forget about what's happened. Don't keep going over old history. Be alert. Be present. I am about to do something brand new. It's bursting out. Don't you see it? There it is. I'm making a road through the desert. Rivers in the Badlands. You're listening to Quiet Time.

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3: USA Radio News. I'm Jim Rinaldi. The CDC is tightening travel restrictions in response to the Ebola outbreak in parts of Africa.
4: Officials say the move is in the interest of public health as the rare strain of Ebola continues to spread with no approved vaccination or treatment currently available. Anthony Lucero, USA Radio News.
3: After hearing from former Attorney General Pam Bondi Friday, Democrats now want Acting Attorney General Todd Blanche to testify about the Epstein files. A Blue Origin rocket exploded on the launch pad at Cape Canaveral Thursday night. It was a scary scene after a vehicle crashed into the Evans Terminal at the Detroit Metro Airport Friday. No serious injuries were reported. It's unclear how the vehicle bypasses the barricades. The investigation is ongoing. From America's News Network, USA Radio News.
5: You used to spend time in prayer. 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

Without faith, it is impossible to please God, because anyone who comes to Him must believe that He exists and that He rewards those who earnestly seek Him. 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

0: They were more than 18,000 feet up the 20,000-foot mountain when they fell in the upper slopes near Denali Pass. Police responded to a swatting incident at Supreme Court Justice Amy Coney Barrett's home after a 911 call reported a possible emergency. Officials say the incident is part of a broader pattern of false emergency calls targeting public figures. From America's News Network, USA Radio News.
1: I'm Miriam Neff.
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Be devoted to one another in love. 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Never be lacking in zeal, but keep your spiritual fervor serving the Lord. Be joyful in hope, patient in affliction, faithful in prayer. 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
3: USA Radio News. I'm Jim Rinaldi. A deal in Newark to help prevent some of the violent arrests of protesters alarmed over conditions inside the Delaney Hall ICE Detention Center.
4: Homeland Security Secretary Mark Wayne Mullen called the deal a win for his agency because he said Governor Mikey Sherrill had refused to let state police work with ICE. Andrew Whitman, WOR News.
5: The roller coaster at Pleasure Pier, known as the Iron Shark, malfunctioned Thursday, leaving the riders stranded vertically. They were all middle and high school students.
3: Louisiana's new GOP-favored congressional map is expected to be law soon. The legislature approved it earlier this week. The map eliminates one of the state's black majority districts. From America's News Network, USA Radio News.
6: Kramer with Mission Network News. North Korean believers remain deeply rooted in the gospel despite having no public freedom to worship. Eric Foley with the Voice of the Martyrs Korea says their example can help Western churches. During COVID lockdowns, Christians had more opportunities to listen to illegal Christian radio broadcasts at home, and it led to rapid church growth. Although the government later tightened control again, it didn't quench the church. Believers remained strong by holding tightly to the gospel. Pray for their faith to endure. And are Messianic Jews in traditional Christian communities persecuted in Israel? TWR Israel's Pavel Schiffman says the Israeli government and broader society don't mistreat believers. However, pressure can come from ultra-religious Jewish groups. Messianic Jews can face workplace discrimination and social bullying for their faith in Christ. Even so, Schiffman says they can report concerns directly to Israeli authorities. Pray for the gospel to continue to spread in Israel. Mission Network News is service of One Way Ministries. I'm Ruth Kramer.
7: In our KCIS Seattle area forecast, mostly cloudy this morning, then becoming mostly sunny and sunshine for tomorrow and Monday. Our highs today, the upper 50s to mid 60s, in the 60s tomorrow, and low to mid 70s on Monday.
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9: Welcome to the intersection of faith and culture. 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Thanks for joining us. We got Jeremy Dice joining us a little later. Going to be talking about some of the movements to restore justice in this country, to actually get back to a place where we call evil evil and good good, and not the reverse of that. 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That's a wealth of information available to you there. 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People need this information. Your diet of information is so important right now. There's all the black pill people out there trying to depress you about America and tell you everything's lost and everything's bad. And then there's, of course, the leftist agenda. 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I'm Rick Green, America's Constitution Coach, here with David Barton, America's premier historian, and Tim Barton, our president and a pastor, and by the way, a great speaker. You need to get Tim Barton out to speak. I had to speak across the room from Tim this last weekend, and I think I had six people show up, and 600 went to hear Tim because he's just got the gift. You got to get Tim Barton in. Anyway, Tim, I almost just came over to your room. I almost gathered up my little flock, my little ducklings in my room. And I almost came over to your room I told him, I said, we're going to go next door and just harass Tim Barton. Is everybody ready? We'll go over. We'll take water balloons, rotten fruit, whatever it takes to go over and make Tim Barton's presentation even more lively. That would have been fun, don't you think?
10: Well, I you know, we told our friend down at the Florida Homeschool Convention that it seemed a little silly that we made our friends compete about who they're going to go listen to. And Rick, I doubt that there were more people in my room than yours, but if there

0: were, it's only because you've been there so long that they were like, you know what? Tim hadn't been here before. Let's go see what this new kid has to say. And then I'm sure the next session they were all back heavily populating your room. But it really was so fun being there together, even though we were at the conference together, convention together. We saw each other very little, kind of like our normal real life. We're running so hard in different directions. But it's not often.
1: Pass it in the hallways. Literally pass it in the hallways.
0: That's exactly. It's not often we're in the same place. Usually I'm having to come down to do some constitutional defense training or coming to speak at summer, one of the leadership congresses. Super fun things I love being part of. But it was really fun being in Florida with you.
1: Hey, you know what was cool too is I think they had 15,000 people. I mean, that's a lot of homes. Now, that's maybe only like 5 homeschool families total. But no, seriously, I mean, it was amazing the number of people now that are going into homeschooling. It's not just Florida. I mean, a lot of these conventions bigger than ever. And then they kind of shrunk for a while because people just after COVID didn't get together, go to conventions, that kind of thing. So it was nice to see the iron sharpening iron that happens when we come together like that. But just such a massive crowd. And then they had a cool graduation for the homeschoolers. They had a dance on Saturday night for them. I mean, it was really cool to see just the thriving, joyful environment in the homeschool community.
0: It was. And, you know, you've been doing this now a long time, so long that not only are all your kids done, your grandkids are now starting this journey. For Gabby and I, we have a 4- and a 7-year-old. And so this is a new journey for us. And I went down to the exhibitor hall and I FaceTimed with her. And I was like, you would love to, like, forget Disney World. We're down by Orlando. She would rather go to the exhibit hall and look at all of the incredible resources now available for homeschooling. But I say this also with context because there's a lot of families out there that think about homeschooling. And for many people, it still feels overwhelming. And I think part of it's because we've been told by the academic world for so long that, you know, we have to trust them and they're the experts and we're not capable and competent enough to educate our own kids, which of course, all of the data and polling shows the exact opposite, that kids do better when mom and dad are there and mom and dad are leading on that. However, the overwhelming amount of resources that was there helping parents in their journey homeschooling their kids. I mean, Dad, I know when we were traveling back in the day, there was at least 3 options because I remember, and I don't want to necessarily single them out, although we could. But there were 3 different options because we had a little bit of a smorgasbord. We kind of chose certain subjects or topics from one group or another. But overall, there weren't that many options back in the day like there are today resources for homeschoolers.
2: Well, Tim, I'm even going to go back further than that. Not just the options, but at the time that we decided to do homeschooling was the time when there was a big legal quasi-military standoff in Nebraska for a pastor up there who was homeschooling, and they came in to shut down his church because he was homeschooling. And so it was to the situation that if you homeschool, at the time you guys were starting, if you were homeschooling, you were literally looking at jail time. You could be looking at jail time literally for homeschooling. So clearly there were not just a whole lot of options for curriculum at that point in time because it was still such a new thing. Now, that's not to say that every single state did that. That's not the case. But it is to say that you were thought to be really, really, really strange and weird if you did that. Now, of course, they've made their own ways, like Daniel with the children taken in captivity over to Babylon. Let us use our food. You guys use your food. Let's see who gets the better results. Well, now homeschooling crushes the other stuff that's out there. So it's no longer the legal controversy it was, but it was a big deal back in that day, and there was not much curriculum, that's for sure.
1: Yeah, well, Tim already aged me by telling everybody that I got grandkids now that I'm homeschooling. So I'll tell you, when I was homeschooled, you're exactly right, David. You didn't even answer the front door, man. You went and hid under the bed if the doorbell got rang because you're afraid the whole family's going to get arrested. So it was that bad. But Tim's right. You walk into that exhibitor hall, and it's like going to a Disneyland for homeschoolers. There's so much. And it's not just the materials. It's the coaching. It's the iron sharpness, the people coming alongside you. I saw... I'm headed to the Texas one this weekend, and they literally provide homeschool coaching. So, like, in other words, a homeschool family that's done it forever will turn around and help a new person that's in there just one-on-one, be there to answer the phone and chat you through stuff or whatever it might be. I just think it's so cool what we're seeing. It's almost like a new level of you know, an education reformation in the country with homeschooling leading the way.
2: Do you guys remember just a few years ago when California was trying to crush all homeschoolers? And they came up initially with the Supreme Court in California ruled that, hey, you have to be a certified teacher to teach. And then they found that homeschool scores were numerous double-digit points higher than all the public school teachers were. That parents without a teaching degree were actually getting better results in their tests than all these trained teachers in California. And the Supreme Court of California reversed itself because the results were so high that they said, well, we clearly can't shut this down. That's back in California, still had some brains and still used them, by the way.
0: Well, but guys, this is just one of the indications of some of the good stuff happening. Jeremy Dice, our good friend from First Liberty, is going to be jumping on with us in just a little bit, talking about some of the positive things that are happening, even in the legal landscape. Now, they identified a bunch of negatives, but we are going to talk about some of the positive things that are happening. And the reality is, in the midst of conflict, in the midst of challenges and frustration, there's still a lot of good things happening. And we look at how far homeschooling has come. When we look at the fact that at this point, we are seeing a growth in the homeschool community, and then we're seeing victories all over legal landscape, it really is encouraging.
1: Good stuff, guys. In fact, yeah, I mean, the stuff that's uncovered, like you said, Tim, is really bad. But the good news is the restoration of justice, that we can get some faith back in these institutions by holding people accountable for these bad things that happened. Jeremy Dice over at First Liberty will be with us when we come back from the break, and he'll be updating us on what's happening over at the Department of Justice. Stay with us. You're listening to The Wall Builder Show. Have you noticed the vacuum of leadership in America? We're looking around for leaders of principle to step up, and too often, no one is there. 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
0: This is Tim Barton from Wall Builders with another moment from American history. Founding fathers John Adams and Thomas Jefferson originally worked closely together, but later became ardent opponents. This troubled Dr. Benjamin Rush, a signer of the Declaration, who knew both of them very well. In the Bible, 2 Corinthians 5:18 tells us that God has given each of us the ministry of reconciliation. Dr. Rush believed this and set out to bring the two back together. It took a while, but Adams and Jefferson once again became close friends. And looking back on his role in helping bring about this reconciliation, Dr. Rush stated, "It will give me pleasure as long as I live to reflect that I have been in any degree instrumental in effecting this reunion of two souls destined to be dear to each other and motivated with the same dispositions to serve their country, though in different ways." For more information about Dr. Benjamin Rush and his other remarkable achievements, go to wallbuilders.com.
1: Welcome back to the Wallbuilder Show. Thanks for staying with us. Jeremy Dice back with us from First Liberty. Always good to have you, man. Thanks for coming on, Jeremy.
3: Hey, thanks for having me.
1: Hey, there's so much coming out now, you know, that we speculated about or we heard a little bit about. We saw just the weaponization of the DOJ and all that through the, Biden administration, Otto Pittman administration, whatever you want to call it. But apparently now starting to really get some evidence on this. What's this whole thing about the spying on the pro-life Christians?
4: Yeah, look, the president put into place soon after coming into office an executive order that I'll spare you the numbers and all the things that go with it, but it established a commission or a task force, rather, called the Anti-Christian Bias Task Force. And his job that he gave to them was go back through the various agencies in the cabinet and figure out if or whether or how far, to what extent, did the Biden administration engage in bias towards not just specifically religion writ large, but specifically Christians? How did the government weaponize the government's laws and enforcement projects and all the things that go with that in a way that would discriminate against Christians? Or maybe they would find out that the administration actually did what they're supposed to do and have that blindfold across Lady Justice's eyes and the sword of her justice sword pointed downward in the indication that there's an inequality under the law here and justice is blind, right? Well, what they found is actually the opposite of that. And what's come out now is a nearly 1,000-page report that has mountains of evidence in it that suggests that the Biden administration really went out of its way in almost every department in the federal government to be able to work discrimination towards people of faith. That was first found with something called the FACE Act, which protected the pro-life, it's supposed to protect any reproductive health care facility, whether you're pro-life or pro-abortion or otherwise. But the Biden administration went out of its way to show favor to its friends on the abortion side of things and really throw the book at pro-life Christians across the country.
1: You hit on something that I think most Americans, you would think, certainly those in the middle and those that would consider themselves conservative, care deeply about, just a sense of justice and you know, blind justice, that we're all going to be treated the same under the law and that it's wrong to go after one side, not the other, and the law should be applied equally. Is that ringing true? You know, when you guys go out there and you talk to people and this stuff comes out, is there a sense of you know, what I would call righteous anger that the system has been turned on only one side?
4: Yeah, look, everywhere I talk about this and everywhere I hear people engaging on it, yes, they're just sort of mystified by the fact that this would even happen. The mystery sort of turns into frustration and anger soon after. I was in Washington, D.C. recently watching this. The task force has also produced a documentary, which is going to come out later in the month of May, that is highlighting this entire report. And cabinet officials and others are making their explanations of what's happened. And every example that this documentary shows, you could just hear the crowd groaning and sort of grinding their teeth at it all. It's just shocking. But let me give you sort of an example of what we're talking about, because this is not any small. These are not small potatoes. On the FACE Act stuff in particular, where you had pro-life Christians that were protesting peacefully outside of abortion clinics, singing hymns or whatever they might be, they're oftentimes arrested for trespass, released the next day, and all the things. This happens. This is part of the deal with protesting. But the Biden administration took the FACE Act and applied it to them in such a strong way that you can only describe it as being having the book thrown at them, right? And one of these people is a survivor of the Holocaust. And wow. And all of these people, the Biden administration through the DOJ, were recommending maximum sentences in jail, right? I mean, up to 78 months in jail for sitting outside protesting peacefully against the act of abortion. And even when their attorneys went to defend them, they would ask for information from the DOJ, and the DOJ refused to give that information. And on top of all that, we have emails and several emails indicating that the DOJ officials are joking around about the Catholic judge that was presiding over the affair, that they're questioning whether or not jurors should be allowed onto the jury because of their religious beliefs, mocking them in the entire process. Well, you would think at the very minimum, this would go both ways, right? Well, because after the Dobbs decision, right, there was a lot of violence across the country. When Roe v. Wade was overturned, the left went crazy about this. They started throwing bricks through windows and lighting places on fire, vandalism with spray paint and all the kind of things like that. And it becomes clear in the report that the Biden administration finally went after some of these vandals, but only after it became completely unignorable. They had to do something with it. And then even then, they only indicted a handful of people. Now, we represented one of those clinics in this case, and so I'm familiar with what happened in those situations. And I can tell you what the report confirms, that the Biden administration just sort of sat on their hands, whereas they're asking for like 78 months worth of jail time for the peaceful pro-lifers, including the lady that survived the Holocaust and protested in a wheelchair. She's getting the maximum book thrown at her. But these vandals that picked up cans of spray paint and disabled security systems and things like that against my client, well, they only saw like 14 months worth of jail time for these people. I mean, it's just shocking how one-sided and obviously coordinated this was with the Biden administration and groups like Planned Parenthood and others.
1: Not just throwing the book at and trying to ruin the lives of and literally jail you know, the people that, are peacefully, you know, trying to save babies. But on the other side of the coin, the people that are actually violent and actually destroying things, going super easy on them, or in many cases, not even prosecuting them. But it is shocking. And help me to get this in the context of, I mean, this is the same Biden administration that went in, guns, you know, pointed in on kids for at Mark Houck's house at like 5 a.m. or 6 a.m. And I think he just win a lawsuit over all of that. I can't remember if that was the same case, but I mean, this is the environment we were in for those 4 years. That's the types of things that they were doing. But it does seem like we're coming out of that, and that there could be some justice, and that's important for getting some faith back in our institutions. I mean, this needs to happen.
4: Yeah, and this is what I appreciate so much about this report. And one of the situations you're talking about, where the pro-lifers are met by a SWAT team, guns pointed at them, and all that. Hey, look, they've been pardoned finally by President Trump, and thank goodness for that. But don't forget, they'd still be rotting away in jail, including the lady who survived the Holocaust and now sits in a wheelchair. She just spent the rest of her natural life in jail had the president not been elected. So praise God that that's a situation that is no longer the case. But what I like about this report the most is that it turns from sort of like, it never turns into this whiny, well, we're upset about this and we're blaming our political opponents for that. It just matter-of-factly states the problem across a variety of issues. First on the FACE Act and some of the pro-life stuff, but it goes broader than that even. And it says across all these agencies where FEMA's denying churches relief that they're entitled to after a natural disaster. Well, like one of my clients who received the ire of the IRS for welcoming a candidate for the school board to tell her story at the church service on Sunday morning. She just walked in one day and said, well, tell us about why you're running for office. And then they prayed for her, and the IRS investigated the church for violation of something called the Johnson Amendment, as if they had engaged in some sort of political activity by praying for someone who's running for office.
1: And, so much for freedom of religion and freedom of speech and freedom of assembly and all of those things, right?
4: All the things, right? And these, again, these are all fact-bound examples that are hard to ignore. But then the report turns and says, well, in light of all the things we've found, here's what we're doing about it. And it starts making adjustments. They report on people that are no longer with the Department of Justice or other agencies that engage in coordinated efforts with groups like Planned Parenthood and others. But it says, look, we're adopting new policy to make sure this doesn't happen again. We're making sure that people have the rights as an employee to be able to seek accommodation for their religious beliefs, regardless of what those beliefs are, Christian or otherwise. They've got the right to be able to work here and for us to work with them. This is a case we won in the Supreme Court of the United States, by the way, that requires this now. So I'm particularly gratified that the agencies are taking that case, Groff versus DeJoy, and working with people of faith, first in the context of vaccines, where I think there are 22,000 different applications for a religious accommodation in the military alone, and less than 400 of those were actually granted during the COVID nightmare that we went through. Because of our clients in the Navy SEALs, we were able to turn those numbers around, and we now are seeing men that were kicked out of our military being welcomed back with open arms by Secretary Hegseth and others. So it's good to see, yes, here's the report, here's the problems, here's what we've found, but now this administration is turning to say, no, this isn't too important. We're putting structures in place to make sure this kind of thing never happens again.
1: It's beautiful, man. It's beautiful. Thank you for highlighting it, because I think we have to tell the story that's happening in order to restore faith in the institutions. You mentioned, in fact, I ran into your colleague, Mike Berry, in the airport the other day, and I just had a constitution coach. He's one of our constitution coaches, but he's also the father of one of our scholars that just spent a year with us at Patriot Academy in Constitution City. And he was just bragging on you guys at First Liberty because he was one of the Navy guys that he wasn't one of the SEALs, but he was joined into the suit that you guys had that led with the SEALs, and was just, man, just so thankful for what First Liberty does. And so here's just another example of how you guys are on the front lines and helping to restore freedom, to restore faith in our institutions. So important. FirstLiberty.org is the place to follow these guys and contribute and get on their email list so that you can keep up with all these cases. Jeremy, we so appreciate y'all, man. Thanks for spending some time with us here on Wallbuilders today.
4: My pleasure. Thanks for having me.
1: Stay with us, folks. We'll be right back with David and Tim Bark.
0: Hey,
3: this is Tim Barton with Wall Builders. And as you've had the opportunity to listen to Wall Builders Live, you've probably heard the wealth of information about our nation, about our spiritual heritage, about the religious liberties, about all the things that makes America exceptional. And you might be thinking, as incredible as this information is, I wish there was a way that I could get one of the Wall Builders guys to come to my area and share with my group, whether it be a church, whether it be a Christian school or public school or some political event or activity. 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
1: 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Thanks to Jeremy Dice and First Liberty. And of course, firstliberty.org. Great organization. Great place to support. They're involved in so many different cases out there. And then, of course, helping to hold these folks accountable for the evil things that happened during the Biden administration. Guys, that's not the only area of accountability, man. There's a lot of different areas where right now we're seeing stuff uncovered that happened years ago. But it's important not to just sweep that under the rug, because it restores faith in the institutions when we finally hold people accountable. Even if justice is slow, if the wheels of justice really do turn slow, at least they're turning, right? We're finally getting back.
0: Yeah, and you know, guys, it reminds me, on Monday, we talked to Colonel Kevin Bourne, who is the guy in the Pentagon working with Pete Hegseth to bring some reconciliation, restitution, to those service members. Rick, like you were talking about, mentioned it to Jeremy that you talked with Mike Berry. You had the gentleman whose daughter was with you from the Navy that was removed from the military for not wanting to take this experimental vaccine. And of course, again, there's so much more information coming out about it now that things that largely under the Biden administration, they were trying to keep hidden and covered up. But all of this to say, that we know that not only is stuff being exposed, but right now we actually have leadership in America that is working to try to make things right. And it's one thing to identify a problem. It's entirely different when you're working to resolve the problem. And, you know, guys, thinking along these lines in my mind right now, when we think about so many of the critical and negative voices out there that are condemning the president and the White House and et cetera, and I'm saying from the side that was generally thought to be conservative. Although, you know, when you have guys like Nick Fuentes, who is now saying he's voting Democrat because he's going to stop Republicans, et cetera. You have the Candace Owens, Tucker Carlson, et cetera. People that have been considered thought leaders, vocal communicators for conservative, basic fundamental common sense ideas. And now there's people like that going a very different direction. It is undermining the reality that we have an administration right now that not only has identified so many of these evils, but is actively working to bring restoration where there have been problems. And that is really good news.
2: So, you know, it's interesting. One of the things I've been noticing is this: the nation is moving more and more in a pro-religious direction. We've talked in previous programs literally about what's happening with Bible reading and church attendance and stuff going up. It's interesting that there's some voices that are coming out and they're a lot more critical of things they used to support. And you know, whether it's a Candace Owens or whether it's a Tucker Carlson, whatever, they used to be seen as really kind of mainstream conservative. And I don't know, but whatever's happening, as spiritual stuff starts to change in the nation, they become more and more critical of the leaders who have been helping facilitate that. I mean, you have Trump calling for this national rededication. You have Trump calling for, you know, reading the Bible, and whether it's directly connected or not, who knows? But there's kind of something spiritual going on. There's certainly a pushback going, and this new kind of wave that's coming toward America that's taking us more back to our roots and more back to religious practices.
1: Well, we certainly know that rededication is good. We certainly know that bringing that faith back into the public square is good, and exposing a lot of the evil that happened and getting justice for it is also good. Appreciate Jeremy Dice joining us today. Thank you for listening. You've been listening to The Wall Builder Show.

0: 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When you write or call this program, be sure to mention you heard it on AM 630 KCIS.
1: Welcome to Breakpoint, a daily look at an ever-changing culture through the lens of unchanging truth. For the Colson Center, I'm John Stone Street. This Sunday is Trinity Sunday, a day set aside in the Western Church calendar to consider the significance of the doctrine of the Trinity. Any pastor or preacher committed to tackling the topic is trembling, or at least he should be. As one of my theology professors once noted, it's basically impossible to explain the Trinity without at some point sliding into heresy. But we have to talk about it because it's at the top of the defining traits of Orthodox Christianity, perhaps more than any other doctrine. In fact, the Trinitarian understanding of God sets Christianity apart from other monotheistic faiths. It's a difficult doctrine to understand, even more difficult to explain, especially to non-believers. As the great Augustine of Hippo confessed, and I quote, "Which of us understands the Almighty Trinity? And yet which speaks not of it, if indeed it be it? Rare is that soul which, while it speaks of it, knows what it speaks of," end quote. Well, one way to talk about the Trinity is to clarify all that the Trinity is not. And to that end, the YouTube channel Lutheran Satire has produced the very funny and helpful video, St. Patrick's Bad Analogies. You got to check it out. It's a way to own the struggle rather than treat what God has revealed to us about himself as irrelevant. Even British theologian N.T. Wright has described his struggle with understanding the Trinity and why the ancient Celtic Church was so fascinated by it. Though the Celts do like things in threes, more importantly, these early Christians recognized that the Trinity wasn't an optional doctrine for the Christian faith. In his 2025 book, Spiritual and Religious, Wright explained it this way, quote, "When I was younger, I could never understand why St. Patrick needed to use a shamrock to evangelize the Irish. I had never heard an evangelistic sermon which expounded the doctrine of the Trinity, and I couldn't see why one would want to try. It makes a lot more sense to me now, though. Patrick could not assume, and we could not today assume, that people know what Christians mean when they say God," end quote. Wright went on to observe that for many people, God is simply a product of their own cultural and individual imaginations, not the God who's revealed himself to us in Holy Scripture. But by what he has revealed, Christianity is Trinitarian. If it's not Trinitarian, it's not Christian. The doctrine of the Trinity describes God as both independent and personal in a way that other monotheistic faiths cannot. The gods portrayed in Islam or deism cannot be fully personal on their own. In fact, such a God would be more of an it than a he. Though a person away from others is still a person, what's a person when there are no such things as other persons? A God like that would be more of a thing, more of a force than a person. Even more, such a solitary God would need to create a world and other persons in order to be personal. A God who needs his creation is a dependent God, not independent. According to Scripture, God is a triunity, one God eternally existing in three persons. As such, he needs no one else. It matters that God is not a thing, a force, or an energy. It matters that he exists eternally, one being, three persons. Who we are, including our roles as mothers and fathers, grandparents and grandkids, and friends, reflects and expresses the loving personal nature of the triune God. For the Colson Center, I'm John Stone Street with Breakpoint. Today's Breakpoint was co-authored with Dr. Timothy Padgett. And for more resources or to share this commentary with others, go to colsoncenter.org/radio.
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6: From Redeemer Broadcasting, this is Holding All Things Together for this final weekend in May. I'm Dan Elmendorf.
7: And I'm Calvin Carter. Our guest today is a practicing board-certified oncologist and hematologist who also serves part-time as a Lieutenant Colonel Flight Surgeon in the Air Force Reserve. He points out that the effective treatment of cancer is growing exponentially. As a result, the last few years have seen a dramatic expansion of the therapies that his team can offer people and their ability to achieve good outcomes, not only extending life, but also preserving quality of life. They can provide cutting-edge, comprehensive care to people in his community of Edison, New Jersey. Joining us today is Avishek Kumar.
8: You might see certain types of cells that are mutating out of control. So whether that's happening in the breast or the brain or in the blood or anywhere else, typically if you have a disease of this phenomenon, it's called cancer. Now, the interesting thing that we're seeing now is that cancer used to be treated by organ, right, by its location. And these days it's treated also by location, but more so by biology, the tumor's genetic footprint. That shift is the reason why patients are living longer with overall fewer side effects. And that's why, quote,

Well, it's Memorial Day weekend, and let's stop our series on the Shorter Catechism, and let's take some time to remember. Memorial Day is about remembering those who fought in and who gave their lives in wars. The American Revolution, the War of 1812, the Civil War, Mexican-American War, World War I, World War II, Korean War, Vietnam War, the Operation Desert Storm, and now the discussions of wars that we hear in the news. On this weekend, I hope that you will take time to give thanks to any of those you know, all those you know, who have served in wars. But this brings the question, why is there war in the world? James chapter 4, beginning in verse 1, James says, wars don't begin with nations. They begin in our own hearts. Don't wars, he says, begins with the lusts that are in you, the lust for power, the lust for control, the lust for empire, the lust for name, even the lust for victory. Most basically, wars come because we live in a fallen world. And when even a pope says war is wrong, he is wrong. Wars are in the Bible over and over and over and over again. Wars are real in a fallen world. Wars are ugly paintings that mark the face of the real world in which we are in. Wars and rumors of wars, Jesus said, will come until he returns. But I don't want to end with that this weekend. I want to bring you to the person and the work of Jesus Christ, who came into the world to bring a war that would end all wars. In his earthly ministry, he was at war with the world that was against him and against temptations that besieged him and the devil that assaulted him. And that was culminated in the cross, in which Colossians 2:15, Jesus disarmed principalities and powers and made a public spectacle over them, triumphing over them in the cross, dealing in the very first place with that debt of the sin that by which wars begin. He paid that debt. And he changes us so that we don't want war. In his resurrection, he conquers death. He is the hero God. Heroes go where no man has ever gone. And he does what no man ever did. That's what Jesus did. And he reigns as the Prince of Peace. Peace begins with you surrendering to Jesus. You throw up the white flag of your repentance. And he gives you the white robes of his garments. Let his reign do holy war in your hearts, folks. John Bunyan's Holy War is so important. But that brings peace with God and with others. Memorial Day weekend, thank those who've given, be thankful for those who've given their lives. And Lord, thank you for the one who gave his life in one war, the one war that will ultimately end all war.

0: On the Zoom line with us today is Dr. Kumar. And Doctor, we've just met, so thank you for joining us today.
1: The pleasure to be here, Dan.
0: I saw something online that you know a lot about cancer, and so many of our loved ones get afflicted with cancer, and only a couple of years ago we had a bookkeeper here at the ministry, a wonderful lady who got blood cancer and ended up dying. For a while she was in remission and all of that. And so talk to us today about cancer, Dr. Kumar.
1: Absolutely. It's first of all, I'm really sorry to hear about the person that you knew. And it's one of those things that it affects all of us, regardless of our walks of life or what part of the country or part of the world that we're from. It's something that causes suffering. But the good thing is that we really come up with a lot of new ways to deal with this suffering, and patients are doing a lot better.

0: and living longer with a better quality of life. And really, yeah. Cancer is a one size fits all kind of a problem anymore. But as you asked me, I'm going to introduce myself. So I'm a board certified medical oncologist and hematologist, and I practice out of Edison, New Jersey. And I also serve as a flight surgeon in the Air Force Reserve as well. My day job is taking care of cancer patients as well as their families. And I spend most of my time translating very complicated medicine into language that actually helps patients make decisions.
1: Very good. Very good. So we're not that far away. I'm up here in the Mid-Hudson Valley of New York State, kind of halfway in between New York City and Albany. And you're down in Edison, New Jersey. So what I'm interested in, Dr. Kumar, is what are some of the new approaches where you're seeing very good results in fighting cancer? And I realize cancer is a huge, maybe you can talk first, how varied is it? How huge a subject is cancer?
0: So cancer is just a blanket term that we use to describe a general family of diseases that in effect have certain core principles that unite them. And those core principles would be the fact that you might see certain types of cells that are mutating out of control. So whether that's happening in the breast or the brain or in the blood or anywhere else, typically if you have a disease of this phenomenon, it's called cancer. Now, the interesting thing that we're seeing now is that cancer used to be treated by organ, right, by its location. And these days it's treated also by location, but more so by biology, the tumor's genetic footprint. That shift is the reason why patients are living longer with overall fewer side effects. And that's why, quote unquote, standard chemo is no longer the only, or in many cases, even preferred answer for many different types of cancer.
1: Ah, right. So how do you get at the footprint? How do you figure it out what it is?
0: So a couple different things, right? We look at the underlying DNA of the cancer. We look for specific types of mutations. You might have the same diagnosis on paper, but you may have different treatments altogether. Mm. We're not treating just cancer. We're treating your cancer, right? And chemotherapy is still very important. Immunotherapy is important. Targeted therapy is important. But the most important thing is making the treatment bespoke for individual patients, for finding out what responds best to that patient's individual type of cancer and targeting it in a way where it's more like precision treatment, which is bespoke to that individual patient. So therefore we get the most efficacious treatment with the smallest side effect profile. So it's kind of a win-win.
1: Right, right. Well, I remember our bookkeeper going through, and she was taking chemo, and for a while she got better. We thought, oh boy, she's going to do okay, but then she got worse quickly and finally passed. Are there other medicines, like I hear about, some simple ones, like something that was used to fight COVID now can be applied to cancer? Any medicines like that come to the top that you'd feel comfortable talking about?
0: Absolutely. No, it's none of this is medical advice, as I mentioned before.
1: No.
0: It has to be really kind of tailored to each individual and their individual cancer or mutation profile within that cancer. But an analogy I like to use is that the mutation is the engine that's driving the cancer. And so if you're able to target that particular engine and shut it off. In the old days, just chemotherapy alone tried to stop the whole car by damaging it, right? Mm. But I'll go into a few different types of novel treatment therapies that we have, and they all have different mechanisms. Now, take immunotherapy. You might have heard of immunotherapy. There's advertisements on TV. Cancer oftentimes wears a mask that hides it from your immune system. Immunotherapy pulls the mask off. So your body's immune system is able to do what it was built to do, right? And go after it. And then also, if we look at, say, cancers that have targetable, or we call them actionable, mutations. If you have, say, a metastatic lung cancer, and you happen to have something called an EGFR mutation in it, well, instead of going to chemo directly, or instead of going to some sort of other, say, IV type of therapy, although that might still be used, you'd probably take a pill known as osimertinib. And this pill, the brand name is called Tagrisso. If you take this pill, it will suppress the cancer, it'll fight the cancer, and in many cases, patients for even years can have good quality of life while the cancer is being fought. And this may be to the exclusion of chemotherapy, maybe in conjunction with chemotherapy, but overall, with a relatively modest side effect profile, patients can do really well because the cancer is being targeted precisely by means of this EGFR mutation.
1: Wow. Okay. I'll bet there's somebody out there today that's hearing this thinking, wow, I'd really like to get in touch with this guy, with his group and whatnot. So before we go any further, and we only have about 5 minutes left, how would somebody get a hold of you, Dr. Kumar?
0: Well, my personal website is avikumarmd.com, as in Avi, A-V-I, Kumar, K-U-M-A-R. 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And I'm part of a group called Regional Cancer Care. So my office is in Edison. I'd love to help people out. And they can find us on the website and call the number of the office, which is 908-755-1165 for second opinions or referrals.
1: Yeah. I want to get that information, put it in our write-up. But one more time, your website address.
0: Yeah, it's Avi, A-V-I, first three letters of my name, Kumar, K-U-M as in Mike, A-R, M-D as in Mike Delta, and .com, avikumarmd.com.
1: Okay, very good. How'd you ever get into this stuff? I call it stuff, but it's a wonderful calling. And how did you get into it? What was your story?
0: Well, gee, I've got a lot of different family members who've been doctors, my grandparents, even parents, and I've seen a lot of medicine growing up. And initially, when I graduated from medical school and I started general medicine training, we call it internal medicine, I thought that oncology would just be awfully depressing. And, you know, every single day you deal with people who are dying or getting worse. But the reality, especially in the last few years, has become exceedingly different from what I initially perceived. And that's part of the reason I went into it. There's so much evolution in what we can do in treating these cancers. In many cases, even in stage four cancers, we're able to suppress these malignancies, we're able to keep them at bay. And most importantly, people are able to survive, and not just survive, have decent qualities of life so they can enjoy time with their families, they can go to graduations, they can see new babies being born, they can spend time with their friends. And all that's really motivating because I see these patients, they come in and they almost become like friends because I see them so often.
1: Yes.
0: Treating them, and especially if we get good results, if we're able to put these cancers into remission, then it's a really rewarding thing. That's why I went into it.
1: Yeah. Oh, it makes so much sense. And seems like the friendship aspect, even though you may not feel like you have time for it, that itself has, can I even say it, a healing aspect to it?
0: It does. It really does.
1: Well, that's beautiful. Well, today we're talking with Dr. Kumar, and he's a board-certified oncologist. And just describe yourself one more time at the end here, Dr. Kumar.
0: Sure. I'm a board-certified medical oncologist as well as a hematologist. I practice in Edison, New Jersey, and I'm a flight surgeon in the Air Force as well. And I take care of cancer patients as a day job and their families. And I spend most of my time translating complicated medical topics into language that actually helps patients make decisions. And I'm really proud of doing it, and we have some good results.
1: Oh, well, praise the Lord for people like you, doctor. And I hope that you continue to be used of the Lord to provide healing to many people. Thank you for joining us today.
0: Absolutely. Thank you, Dan. Thanks for having me.
1: This week, Jerry Wiss returns to the life of Jacob, the covenant heir, who is ready to leave Mesopotamia with his family and holdings to return to Canaan, the land of promise. Jerry explains the nature of the covenant between two parties, showing how Jacob is not obligated because of Laban's actions, while also showing the inestimable value of Christ, our ultimate covenant keeper. In Genesis 31, Jacob explains to his wives, Leah and Rachel, why he and his family are to move, for them to understand its necessity. He offers several sound reasons, the most important being the Lord's command. Jerry is a regular contributor to Holding All Things Together and is a writer for Christian Renewal magazine.
2: We last saw Jacob, the covenant heir, preparing to leave his uncle Laban in Mesopotamia to make his way back with his family, flocks, and herds to Canaan, the land of promise. I noted that because Laban broke covenant with Jacob, reneging on granting him the striped, speckled, and mottled goats and black lambs that the two had agreed on for Jacob to remain with Laban, that Jacob is under no obligation to keep his side of the bargain. In other words, because Laban broke covenant with Jacob, Jacob need not keep his side of the agreement to remain in Mesopotamia and continue working for Laban. A covenant is an agreement between two parties. But if one of the parties breaks covenant, the covenant agreement is void. Perhaps the clearest example of this is the marriage covenant, which is unbreakable except for infidelity. As the Lord tells us, in Matthew 5, 32, and 19, 9. Once there is adultery in a marriage, the marriage covenant can be considered broken, and divorce is clearly an option. But though divorce in this case is justified, there is also the possibility of repentance and forgiveness. Because as Christians, that reality exists as we are in the Lord Jesus Christ. I know of a marriage wherein a partner was unfaithful, and there seemed to have been repentance, the church even having gotten involved, but this person sinned again. There was willingness to forgive, but only if there was repentance, a turning away from past sins and following after holiness. That did not prove to be the case, and so the marriage ended in divorce. I know of another marriage with a similar scenario, but wherein there was genuine repentance. Forgiveness was on the table, but only if there were a turning away from sin and a pursuit of faithfulness. That marriage ended in reconciliation and restoration, and still is healthy to this day. Repentance and forgiveness leading to reconciliation and restoration are genuinely real options in the Christian experience and community, even in the face of broken covenants. This kind of reconciliation can occur only because Christ is our ultimate covenant keeper. If it were not for him, none of us would have any hope in this life or the next. Laban has not shown himself at all repentant of having hoodwinked Jacob of the multicolored animals and black lambs that he had agreed to leave Jacob. In fact, he had hardened himself against Jacob after seeing Jacob's prosperity brought about by the Lord. Also, as we'll see in Genesis 31, Laban is intent on even retrieving what clearly belongs to Jacob after Jacob leaves. In this case, a divorce, so to speak, is not only justified, but necessary. In Genesis 31, verses 4 through 13, we see Jacob's apologia for leaving Laban and Mesopotamia as explained to his wives and Laban's daughters, Leah and Rachel. Though now part of Jacob's house and not Laban's, Leah and Rachel will be asked to leave behind their homeland and all that they know. Jacob wisely, though firmly, defends the move to Canaan, explaining that although Laban's favor has vanished, God's remains. Moreover, he knows that they are aware and reminds them of how he has served Laban with integrity. But this only ended in his father-in-law cheating him and changing his wages repeatedly. Further, he reminds them of the miracle of how the multicolored animals multiplied under his care, demonstrating God's favor and goodness to him. And finally, he relates the dream wherein God visited him to disclose this miracle. He ends his apologia by relating the Lord's command, "Arise, go out from this land and return to the land of your kindred." It's always a good idea to get the missus, or in this case, the missuses, on board when making a major family move. We will consider Leah and Rachel's response next time.
3: Time for This Week in History, May 24th, 1844. Samuel Morse sends the first long-distance telegraph message with the phrase, "What hath God wrought?" Even Samuel Morse used less than 140 characters. May 25th, 1994, 20 years after his three-volume work exposing the Soviet prison camp system, The Gulag Archipelago was published in the West, Russian author Alexander Solzhenitsyn returned to his homeland. May 26, 1940, the Dunkirk evacuation began in order to save the British expeditionary forces trapped by advancing German armies on the northern coast of France. Boats and vessels of all shapes and sizes ferried over 200,000 British and 140,000 French and Belgian soldiers across the English Channel by June the 2nd. May 27, 1564, John Calvin, Protestant reformer, passed away. He kept writing and ministering to the Christians in Geneva right up to his death, exclaiming to friends, "What, would you have the Lord find me idle when he comes?" May 30th, 1943, during World War II in the Pacific, the Aleutian Islands off the coast of

0: gods in heaven. Give us this day our daily bread, and forgive us our trespasses, as we forgive those who trespass against us. And lead us not into temptation, but deliver us from evil. For thine is the kingdom and the power and the glory forever and ever. Amen.
1: News, I'm Jim Rinaldi. Jill Biden is facing backlash over comments she recently made about her husband, former President Joe Biden.
2: Former First Lady Jill Biden is facing renewed scrutiny after saying in a recent interview that she feared that then President Joe Biden may have been having a stroke during his 2024 debate performance. Ron Warner, USA Radio News.
1: The Treasury Department sanctioned an Iranian agency for attempting to control the Strait of Hormuz.
3: Officials said the newly formed Persian Gulf Strait Authority is a new attempt by Iran's Islamic Revolutionary Guard Corps to monetize its campaign of state-sponsored terror by extorting vessels transiting the strait. John Summers, USA Radio News.
1: The Treasury Department is reportedly preparing plans for a proposed $250 bill featuring President Trump. From America's News Network, USA Radio News.
4: In our KCIS Seattle area forecast, mostly cloudy this morning, then becoming mostly sunny and sunshine for tomorrow and Monday. Our highs today, the upper 50s to mid 60s, in the 60s tomorrow, and low to mid 70s on Monday.
5: Thanks for joining me today on Mission Network News. I'm Ruth Kramer. Radical Islamic militants, war against Christians in the Democratic Republic of the Congo. Then can artificial intelligence actually help people grow spiritually? Well, yes, but there are boundaries to consider. I'll explain in just a few moments. Topping the news in Eastern Democratic Republic of the Congo, entire Christian communities are running into the jungle with nothing but the clothes on their backs. More than 80 Christians were killed in a series of attacks earlier this month. Greg Kelly of Unknown Nations said,
6: it is chilling, that's for sure. And really, I think a lot of this is shocking in the location that it's coming from, because the Congo, despite all of its challenges and difficulties for now decades, has largely been known as the most Christian country in the entire continent of Africa. More Christians living there than almost anywhere in the world.
5: The assaults have been linked to Islamic State's Central Africa Province, a militant Muslim group based in Uganda. Their message to the people of the cross is convert, be subjugated, or die.
6: They are coming in a jihadic force, forcing people to convert. If they don't convert, they destroy everything. They run them out. They're killing people savagely. It's just a complete intimidation tactic.
5: You can encourage our persecuted Christian brothers and sisters in the DR Congo.
6: We just need to be praying and lifting up these people, but also keep our eyes open for opportunities to stand with them in a practical way.
5: Next, Burkina Faso's military junta has suspended over 900 civil society groups and non-government organizations since April. The West African country has been fighting Islamic insurgencies for over a decade. The suspensions are an attempt to stop foreign funds that the junta suspects could be fueling terrorism, but they also tighten the junta's control over the nation. Greg Yoder of Christian World Outreach says the women's vocational school they operate has been viewed favorably by government leaders.
7: If anything, we've gotten more negative from those that are trying to attack villages and asking us to stop giving education to young ladies.
5: CWO staff have security measures in place, but continue with ministry despite Burkina Faso's insecurity.
7: The reason we're not in crisis mode is because we know who we serve.
5: On the contrary, Yoder says staff and participants are undaunted.
7: People are determined, you know, to continue to get an education. These young women will do what they can to get vocational training, and people are coming to know the Lord.
5: It's a story of hope in the midst of events that could hinder. So praise God, but also pray for the safety of CWO staff, the women they serve, and the ministry's other activities in Burkina Faso. And new findings from Barna Research show that 48% of practicing Christians trust their spiritual growth to artificial intelligence. One in three U.S. adults says AI is just as reliable as a pastor for guidance. Another Greg Yoder, this time from Keys for Kids Ministries, says
8: AI should not be used as a guide to help you in your spiritual walk with Christ. You cannot get spiritually fed without reading your Bible and praying.

0: to Christ, praying to God.
1: The willingness to trust AI coexists with some concern. For example, over 80% of the Christians surveyed worry about AI misinterpreting scripture.
0: We have people that hate it on our staff, and we have people on our staff that love it. At Keys for Kids Ministries, we're trying to use AI thoughtfully, biblically, of course, and carefully. It's not to simply embrace it because it's new, but don't reject it because it's unfamiliar.
1: The key, Yoder says, is to view AI as a tool, not as a final solution.
0: We've seen ways that it can help us. It really helps us fine-tune a graphic. It can help us troubleshoot technology issues. But it will not and certainly should not replace people. We will never use it for creating devotional content.
1: Keys for Kids Ministries will continue helping kids, teens, and families know Jesus and grow their faith. Find your place in the story at missionnews.org. 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I'm Ruth Kramer.
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7: took my foot off the gas, man alive, I shoved it on down into overdrive
8: today on the Christian Car Guy show. And maybe you've heard that term, like, what does it actually mean that you're going to put your car in overdrive? What exactly is the purpose of that? And maybe you've wondered that. And clearly, when you think about it from a spiritual perspective, you know, it's pretty cool to think that God is kind of over you. And he certainly, under certain circumstances, I bet you've had something in your life where you felt God kick in and your life kind of went into overdrive. And exactly, the term has all sorts of interesting implications. But just to first explain it from a car standpoint, the idea of overdrive originally, the person that came up with it, was it's a very practical thing, was the idea was to get better gas mileage, which is definitely in everybody's heart and mind right this minute. If you notice that gas is not as inexpensive as it once was, and so overdrive becomes extremely a beautiful thing, especially because the original purpose of it was to get better gas mileage, and here's how it works. It's just simply a higher gear ratio than any other gear ratio. It's usually going to be high gear in any particular car, and the idea of gear ratio just means that the engine is going to turn over one time. Now, how much is the output shaft to the transmission going to turn? Right? And so when you start off, right, you need power, you need the wheels to begin to turn. So you're in your first gear, second gear, third gear, so to speak. And those gears, the engine has to turn several times to get the output shaft of the transmission to make ones, because that gives you a lot of torque, a lot of turning power. Okay? But that gets horrible gas mileage if you ran around in first gear, second gear, third gear, just like if you've ever ridden a bicycle in first gear and you pedal, pedal, pedal, pedal, pedal, you don't go very fast, but it's easier to pedal, right? Well, if your bicycle had an overdrive gear, which some may actually have that, then what that means is every time you make one time that you go around on the pedals, the back tire is going to spin more than once. And so you can imagine that that would give you a greater speed, but if you're looking to save energy, right, if the engine doesn't have to turn over a full turn, in other words, the pistons don't have to go up and down near as much, to get a turn out of the output shaft of the transmission, then what's the result? Better gas mileage. Yes, you get a higher speed, as in the case of the hot rod Lincoln that we just heard a minute ago, that he was going to outrun the Cadillac because he kicked it on into overdrive. But the reason that originally and the actual practical purpose of overdrive, from my perspective, is clearly just to be able to be more efficient. And so when you see these new transmissions that have 6, 7, 8 gears, one of the reasons is they may have 2 or 3 overdrives. Right? That it actually you know, fifth gear might be an overdrive and sixth gear might both be overdriving the engine. In other words, you get a higher ratio and you can get even better gas mileage. And so there's a lot of engineers that are sitting there working all those details out. And fortunately for us, we have RK in the garage, and at the bottom of the hour, he's going to come on and help us with some of the issues that you can have with an overdrive transmission. But I just wanted to give you the basic thought of what is overdrive from a mechanical point of view as far as cars are concerned. But God showed me this week something sort of miraculous when it comes to overdrive from a spiritual sense. And so when I think of overdrive from a spiritual sense, I'm always very pleased to have with me my good friend Bill Mixon, right, my Christian insurance guy. And how many times in your life, Bill, has God overdriven? Like, I can think of several times where you were kicked into overdrive just to...
6: Well, I hope it occurs to us on a regular basis. I've got one time when I was asked to be an elder of a church, and the last thing I wanted to do was to go to the hospital because I never know when to leave. And it's always frustrating to me, am I staying too long? Did I get out too early? And I remember that I gave the day over to God that morning. I said, God, I really don't want to do this, but and I've got a long list of things I need to do at work. But this is your day today. I'm going to do what I think you want me to do, and I'm heading to the hospital. And we get there, and Forsyth Hospital, you can park 3 hours walk away, or you can park right at the front door, and the front door's
8: right. Open. Oh yeah.
6: So I pull in and I look, and right in front of the flagpole, there's a open spot, and there are four cars in front of me, and I'm saying, should I go straight and see if I can, or should I just go to the back of the lot and walk in? And I keep going, and the first car passes it, the second car, and I pull into the absolute perfect spot. I walk in, and I check the front desk, and I said, you know, we've got three members here. I need to check and see if it's all right for me to go up and see them. She says, oh, well, you know, this person's already checked out, and these folks you can go see. Well, that makes life a little easier. And I get up, and the first lady's had a leg from her knee down amputated. Oh, wow. Because of diabetes. And we're sitting there talking a few minutes, and I ask her if we can pray. And then her family comes in. Well, I mean, that's just the absolute perfect time to say, I'm going to let you spend the rest of the time with your family. It was nice to see you. And I get over to the next person and go in, and we're sitting there and having a nice talk. And I said, just thinking, yeah, how long do I keep this up? If I'm in the hospital, I don't want people in the room. And the doctor and the staff come in, and I said, ooh, perfect. And I remember thinking, my daughter's got a new best friend, and I haven't ever met her father, and he's in the hospital here at Forsyth, and he's back in a special that had a halo, an aluminum
8: right
6: on the top of his head, so that they could stick it in a machine and basically microwave this cancer in the middle of his skull. And he's in a section of the hospital you just can't get to, and it's like every door that needed a pass to get through, to get to, or to talk to, was open. And I'm back to his room in absolutely no time. And I sit down with Brian, and we had the best time. It's like there were all these different things in our history that just brought us together. A new best friend in a half hour. It's like I had absolutely no doubt that this is where I was supposed to be at that time. And, you know, sometimes when we go with God's flow, when we go into overdrive, when we, it's not, which of these things do I want to do, God, give me wisdom. It's, God, this is your day. Tell me where you want me to go, that life gets really exciting.
8: And the operating word that Bill used, as I was listening carefully, is with, right? That he was going with God. And God was with him, obviously, as he got the parking places, got the opportunity to meet with his friend. And so this week, God showed me this passage, if we read it carefully in Genesis chapter 4, to see like a huge, you know, like, I'm sure you're like me, you always wonder, how could Cain kill his brother, and what does this really mean, and why is this so significant in the Bible, as the book of Genesis is sort of like an index to everything else. And I know this is a very important passage, and I sense its importance, but a lot of things I have questions about. So I was studying it again because I found out that Abel's name means a breath. It means, actually, interestingly, vanity. And how I got there is maybe a story for later in the show. But Nonetheless, as I began to read this, these two verses carefully, the first two verses, I saw something I'd never seen before. And it very much lines up with Cain's name, okay? And Cain's name means to acquire. Or you could, like, if you ever watched the movie Finding Nemo, you know, you might have heard these seagulls, and they had it perfectly. They didn't use the word acquire, but they wanted to acquire, and so they used the word mine. So, Nick, you got it for us?
9: Mine!
8: And I don't know about you, but like Bill was explaining, his day was mine, right? But he let go of that, right? And so when you think about Cain and his whole struggle was he thought that offering was his, it's mine, where Abel gave his offering as a gift. And there's reasons you can see that, because he picked the best and Abel didn't. And God knew it. And so he didn't look at Abel's offering, I mean, he didn't look at Cain's offering with the same idea. But when Eve bore Cain, when he got his name originally, he kind of got set up for this deal. And so let me read this carefully. And it says, and Adam knew Eve, his wife, and she conceived and bare Cain and said, I have gotten a man with the Lord. And that word gotten would be the same similar idea of acquired. But she said that with, as we talked about, with the Lord. So it's kind of interesting that here we have this very huge word with, but if you look in most King James Bibles, it'll say from the Lord. But it's very, very clearly and extremely important that that is with, that she had it with the Lord, that she partnered with both Adam and God in order to now have this child. The problem is the child mine? And am I going to grasp onto that chime because I acquired it? That was kind of where the struggle went. But we're going to get to her, his brother, and your stories, we hope. 866-348-7884. When did God kick your life into overdrive? We'll be right back.
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8: 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If you're out there buying a car, you may want to find out, like, man, you know, what kind of gas mileage this car has may well have to do with the kind of transmission it has. And one of the reasons that a lot of manual transmissions at fifth gear is an overdrive gear. And fun when you know that to you know, experience it and to work with it. And we're going to have RK in the garage at the end of the show to talk about that. But spiritually, what does it look like when God has you in overdrive? As we talked about with Bill's story, we would love to hear yours when, you know, you let go of something and you no longer, like we did the seagulls, and no longer were clutching to it like mine, my day, my job, my kids. And all of a sudden, you know, you let go. And like a breath, you just have a breath for a minute, like Abel's name was a breath. But Cain, who was a grasp, okay? But I want you to just enjoy, I guess, the scriptures here and the way this actually reads in Hebrew when you look at it closely. is they've used the word three times with, three times, in order to explain the birth process of these two boys. And they were all with the Lord, okay? That, again, she bore with his brother, with Abel. In other words, in the first verse, it says, I've gotten a man with the Lord. And again, she bore with his brother and with Abel. And so you have three withs for three different ideas that are going on here. You have the original grasper, the mind situation. Then you have the idea of the brother, which is tragic when you think about what happened to this brother, because he had a brother. It was a gift, an amazing gift. But he wanted to control his brother. He didn't want his brother to overdrive him, so to speak. You know, however it works, it didn't work out good. And then you have the idea that she actually then had this with God again, so that she would have this Abel. And so, you know, if you have a sibling, like, your parent not only got you, but they also got a brother or a sister for their first child, which was significant, right? I can remember when Tess was born for Robbie and Mariah was born for Tess, and all that made a whole different dynamic to the family. And every single brother or sister you have out there, and whether you realize they're your brother or sister, you know, that you, when you really think back to the genealogy of this thing, yeah, they are. They're 100% your brother and your sister. And they are significant in the family dynamic. And they are a gift. And they are not mine, but they are with the idea of that. And so the reason why I got here is I was really struggling, honestly, with some relationships of people that had really disappointed me. And I was trying to I was asking God, help me with this. And I'm so frustrated. And when I was asking, fascinatingly, I could sense that to some extent it was my vanity that was the problem, which is why I went to Ecclesiastes. And when I saw the word vanity, I studied that word and saw that it was also Abel. And that was how I got here to begin with. I was realizing that it's my vanity that is the problem. And my vanity being that each breath, so to speak, you can either take that as a gift, which it is, or anybody else you have in your life as a gift, or any other thing you have in your life as a gift, or even your occupation as a gift, or you can take it as mine. And when you do, you leave God out of the equation, you take him off the throne, and apart from me, you can do what, Bill?
6: Nothing productive.
8: Right. And so when you think of all that, I mean, I know I tend to ramble some. Can you add some practicality to that?
6: Well, you get a lot more joy out of life when you feel like you're doing what you're supposed to be doing. If you're walking through life and you think God's next to you and you chose to be there, then in my world view, you're a lot safer than if you're out running around and tripping over things and falling into holes. And I've got to remind myself, when I do that, it's my fault. If I can claim the mistakes I make in my life, I was wrong, then I've got something to repent of, and I've got a way to change that in the future. It's when I'm blaming God or blaming others or thinking it's totally out of my control where I'm lost. So you've got to keep an eye on what God wants you to do. And you got a lot of room to fit in what you want to do too, but it's got to be secondary to what God wants you to do.
8: Right, and it's fascinating. Sometimes you'll find by letting go and asking God, okay, we're partners in this. Where are we going? You know, and like you say, let him take the lead, so to speak. Then all of a sudden, he might take you someplace that you didn't think you wanted to go, and it turns out it was the best place you could imagine, i.e. your trip to the hospital, right?
6: We ended up buying a house in a neighborhood that had one of the worst schools associated with it and did not give that any thought. And our daughter came along, and I was so upset I was ready to move. And then I kept remembering my mother had been in the PTA for as long as my sister and I were in the elementary school, and I just heard God saying, you're not supposed to move. This is something you need to go. At the head of the school, the number two in our school district, Dr. Short, decided to leave administration and take over that elementary school. And I went over and volunteered a year before Hannah started kindergarten. And it was amazing. It's the last thing I wanted to do was to get in there. But I remember God saying, you love Cub Scouts. Why don't you set up a Cub Scout? The school had turned around in no time. She'd gone out and gotten all these really big corporations to not only allow their employees to come volunteer during the day, but to volunteer on the clock. So in a short order, we had over 100 people coming in and tutoring and teaching reading. And it was amazing how much difference that made in 1 year.
8: Right, as God kicked it into overdrive. Again, you didn't think that was something you wanted to do, but it's amazing to me how many times in my own life I know when I just, again, let go of my time, let go of my talents, they quit being mine, and all of a sudden, wow, it's a gift. Look, God, he's given it to us. So how about you? 866-348-7884. We got RK coming up in the garage in just a moment.
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0: Overdrive today on the Christian Car Guy Show. How fun. I'm here with my Christian insurance guy, Bill Mixon. And so exciting when it comes to Overdrive. I can only, you know, when I think about my friend RK, he's 89 years old and still working on cars and helping me is like roadside assistance for me, RK. And today, RK, we're going to spend a little time. So we got to hear your theme music by all means.
1: Good morning.
0: And now time for the legendary garage of RK 88 and Bill Wolfram. Yes, he is. He's in overdrive, so to speak. But RK, these overdrives, they're not without their challenges.
1: That's for sure. Good morning, everybody.
0: Good morning.
1: Yes, you're right there. I had this past week a transmission call came in, and I wouldn't answer the phone because I don't know those numbers, but finally somebody texted me and asked me if I was still doing transmissions. And he has an 84 Thunderbird with the AOD, automatic overdrive, that they made from 80 to 93. And I smiled because Ford came out with a transmission with a four-speed and overdrive without a converter that locks up. And they did it uniquely. But the three to four shift...
0: Okay, well, let me slow down just for a second, RK. So inside of, and this is a beautiful thing. I just love to look at it inside my mind. So there is a thing called a torque converter, right? So an engine turns around and it has torque. And as it turns around, if you don't have a clutch, if you know what I'm talking about, straight drives, you know, allow the engine to disengage so that the car doesn't stall at the stoplight with a clutch. That was a manual transmission. Well, you ever wonder how that happens in an automatic transmission? It happens through what's called a torque converter. And so that torque converter, if you were to look inside of it, it has two blades, like a motor propeller in a boat. And so there's a blade that's going, you know, pushing actually transmission fluid one way. And so it's sort of a fluid coupling between the distance between these two propellers allows it to spin freely if you got to stop at a stoplight. However, there's always some slippage there if you were to go up to full speed, right? And then the idea of what RK is talking about is getting into overdrive where you want more than a 1-1 ratio. If you can imagine these two propellers turning against each other, there's always slippage between those two propellers in the traditional automatic transmission. And so what they did in their genius ideas when they're trying to get better gas mileage after the gas crisis is they came up with something called a locking torque converter. And in speeds over, 40 miles an hour, and if you're not under acceleration or deceleration, the torque converter locks up so that no longer the propellers are, you know, or the thing that's working, that the torque converter becomes one like a clutch to where it's going to give the rotation straight into the input shaft of the transmission. Did I do a good job explaining that, RK?
1: Yes. The
0: did I lose you, Bill? Wait a minute, we got Bill. He's got questions in his mind. Where did I lose you?
2: Just different pictures of it popping in my head. I've got a general idea.
0: Okay. All right, so go ahead, RK.
1: Well, there's one transmission I was talking about, this Ford AOD, that doesn't have that system that you just explained. They did it without that lockup converter.
0: Right.
1: It still has the fins in there, still locks up, but it doesn't have the extra clutch that comes on around 37 to 40 miles an hour in the four speeds.
0: Right.
1: Or sometimes second. But this transmission is unique because they put a gear, they lock the shaft that comes out of the front pump goes straight through the converter and it goes into a spline and stationary. And it goes all the way through the transmission to the back. That's the overdrive. It's a little weak back there, but they can update that. But anyway, that's the only transmission I know that has a four speed that doesn't have a lockup converter until 93 when they split the shaft and it made an AODE. But that's a unique transmission. I love them. But the step from three to four is a little bit, you'll feel it. Let's put it that way. You'll feel the shift. In that transmission. But that's unique.
0: So it feels like it has a shift kit in it, right?
1: Oh, yeah, I still put that in there, sure.
0: So, you know, you don't wonder, gee, I wonder if I went into fourth, because you feel it go bam, you know, in your back when it shifts.
1: Not that much, but there is a difference because of the step. If you put a step between three and four, well, it's easier. You're stepping down halfway instead of a foot, you know? So that's what that transmission does. Doesn't have that. So it goes, and you can feel that shift. It's unique. I love them. They're good trans.
0: Yeah, and so I love the fact that, what did it do? It made you smile, right? And the reason it made you smile is because you see the engineering that obviously Ford was trying to. Oh, do you remember? I remember my dad's 38 Nash had an overdrive manual transmission. Do you remember the first overdrive you saw?
1: The first overdrive I saw I got in trouble was a 55 Mercury convertible that the doctor in an Orange Royal Hospital owned. And since then, that overdrive, it was an overdrive, I delivered it back to the hospital without using the clutch. And all of a sudden, she's screaming at me, 17-year-old kid driving the car, we're not using the clutch but shifting. Well, the freewheels.
0: Right.
1: So you can go in a synchro. Well, when I got back to the shop, I was in big trouble.
0: Anyway, my dad's talk about freewheel, that 38 Nash, for those people who are cars nuts out there, it had an overdrive transmission, but it also freewheeled.
1: Yeah.
0: And interestingly, the way you put it into overdrive was not through shifting it. When you step down on the clutch real hard after it was in high gear, it put it in that last gear.
1: Yes, I remember that.
0: And it freewheeled. And so, again, if you're picturing that if the car is freewheeling, then it's no longer in a hard connection from the wheels to the transmission, right? So it can freewheel.
1: You can shift it without doing anything.
0: Right. You know, those things that they were all trying to figure out how to get better gas mileage. That was the original idea behind overdrive. It wasn't necessarily to try to beat the Cadillac in the Lincoln expression. So, again, it's amazing to me the engineering that they went to because they could, right? And they did it. But again, you being the transmission mechanic all these years, you've seen where they failed to meet the mark, and mostly, right? Would you agree with me that it's based on the quality of the components?
1: Yes, they a lot of these transmissions, especially in the diesels, they be redline clutches, which is a heavy duty clutch. They don't have the holding power, and that's the problem. But the factory doesn't want to know that. They just send them out the door, 150,000. They've had it, you know. But some of them go longer. But that is, I do not use any overseas parts. I don't use anything. Some electronics I do out of Taiwan, but I don't buy Chinese stuff.
0: It's just like good food. If you use great quality ingredients, you can make a good meal. Same thing when you're building a car, right? You want to use the best possible, hardest metals in certain cases, and not pot metal. Like, how many times have you had to repair something because the metal was like, what were you thinking when you made this particular part out of that kind of metal, right?
1: Yes.
0: And so when you're buying used parts, or you're buying new parts, excuse me, when you're buying replacement parts, whatever, the components are really, really important, right down to the type of rubber that they use, if it's wires.
1: Everything.
0: That it's just, it's huge. And so I hope this is helpful for you guys listening when you think about, you know, doing some of these repairs, because nowadays people look at YouTube and they try the things on themselves. But like you were talking about today, because our friend's caliper broke up, you know, there's a difference between mechanics and shade tree mechanics, right?
1: What caliper broke up? O'Brien.
0: Yeah.
1: Well, it didn't break up. That That if he, I'm sorry, he should have put calipers on when he did the brakes. That caliper at 1,200 miles later went bad. It was bad at 1,200 miles. So that could be him doing the job in his backyard.
0: Yeah, well, it's just a matter of seeing and being familiar with certain things. And again,
1: the overdrive. I'm sorry.
0: No, it's okay. We got to go to break. RK, we'll be right back on the other side. You got a question for RK or you got a story? We'd love to hear it. 866-348-7884.
3: 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Hey, I'm Chuck Bentley with the Crown Money Minute. French artist Marcel Duchamp stretched the definition of art. In his book, Money GPT, James Rickards tells how Duchamp tried to finance his gambling habit by creating an artistic bond certificate in 1924. The project flopped. However, in 2010, Duchamp's Monte Carlo Bond No. 1 sold at an art auction for over $1 million. It had appreciated 36,000%. 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
0: Overdrive today on the Christian Car Guy Show. We're here in the garage still with RK. And if you got a question for RK or a story of overdrive in your life, we'd love to hear it. Call us 866-348-7884. 866-348-7884. Again, here in the studio with me is my good friend Bill Mixon. And I can tell you where Bill Mixon and RK have something in common, okay? And they would both tell you this.
2: It's not working on transmissions, I'll tell you that.
0: Oh, wait, but here's where it fits, okay? And I know this from both of them, that knowing somebody you can trust and really working in overtime, in other words, God will give you wisdom to get the people that you need in your life, right? And you need an agent, in my opinion. You need somebody in insurance that you can ask questions of that can actually help you through your claim experience, whatever you got. You need a mechanic in your life or somebody. Again, RK may not know everything there is to know about some new highfalutin, you know, electric something or other, although he knows a lot about electric cars because he worked on my Prius with me a lot. But the thing of it is if somebody has a really great understanding, they can at least point you in the direction of where to get the help you need if they themselves can't help you. It's the same way with so many things. And so a minute ago, we were talking about how do we get that person in our life when we have this situation is, to me, by actually letting go of it and asking God to come in it and help me find them. Right, Bill?
2: I agree with you. It's always good to have experts around that can at least help you not step in the wrong holes.
0: Go ahead, RK.
1: 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They opened up in probably in the 50, 54, 55. It's still in business today. They're a heck of a company. They do seminars everywhere. They help you out on the hotline. But they also have a warranty worldwide. And if the transmission shop in Jersey does something, it goes bad in Texas, there's a communication and they fix it. So if anybody needs transmission work, can't find anybody, go look for ATRA, ATRA, and they'll find the honest, the good mechanics that know what they're doing.
0: Is there something like that in the insurance world? Like, how do you find that good agent anymore because it's a different world today than it was 10 years ago.
2: Well, I'm very hesitant about using an 800 number to buy insurance. I want somebody that I can sit down across the table with, that I've got three or four friends that have done business with them, so that I've got just a little bit of power over them. It's always good to check the Better Business Bureau on the agency and see how they do, and to Google comments, understanding there's some stupid ones that get put in there. But you really need to pay attention to who your agent is, because the insurance isn't any good until it comes time to file a claim. And most of filing a claim is articulating the situation the right way. If you don't explain it correctly the first time, you shoot yourself in the foot. So with my clients, I would say to them, talk to me. Let's figure out what you're going to say. Write it down. And then you read what it is you say so that you know 100% how you explained it. And then I'd help people articulate it truthfully, but clearly, succinctly, and it would make all the difference in the world and the how quick and easy the amount the claim was settled.
0: Having been in RK's position from a standpoint of I was a service advisor in a car dealership for some time before I became a service manager, before I became a dealer, and the mechanics need your help in explaining a situation, right? People come in and they say, well, I need brakes, right? Well, that isn't something you tell a mechanic. Well, I'm hearing this scraping sound, or I'm feeling in the pedal. You know, in other words, you don't tell the people what you need necessarily. You tell them what the symptoms are, right? What is it that you are experiencing? And RK, I bet you can add to that equation.
1: Oh, yes. I had a customer, not my own, but a friend of mine, have a customer come in with bad brakes. And she ran out of brakes, I don't know if I told the story before. But anyway, the husband brings the car in, they can't find nothing wrong. The third time, fourth time, he brings it in, the mechanic says, could you bring your wife in and we'll see what's going on with the brakes? So lo and behold, she comes in. He says, okay, we'll go. So the red light's up about a half a mile up the street. And she keeps stepping on the brakes, stepping on the brakes, stepping on the brakes. From the time she gets to the light, the pedal is so hard, she can't stop. And what it was, the mechanic said, please bring your wife in so I can see what's going on. Well, normal people don't do that every time, every brake pedal. Well, it was just such a small engine. It didn't have the vacuum power to run the booster, so on the side of the fender, they put a booster. The booster got contaminated and wasn't working. So that's a funny story.
0: It's absolutely, there you go. Can you bring your wife? Can you show me what it's actually doing? You know, can you get your mechanic to take a test drive with you so that he can actually see and experience what you're experiencing? You know, because so many times you say, well, I can't duplicate the problem. You know, I hate to see a repair order come back. I can't duplicate the problem. Well, that means I didn't fix it.
1: It's not what's wrong with the car when it comes in. It's what's wrong with it when it goes out.
0: So I love that. And that's the beauty of those stories, is that they teach us, right, that what you're actually experiencing and what you're explaining are often two different things. And you know, there was this old idea that, you know, that when you're selling a car, you know, they would say that presentation without demonstration is mere conversation. Okay. and there you go. So those are just words. But if you take it in a sales perspective, if you tell somebody, boy, if you take the top down on this Jeep and fold the windshield down and you go off road, it's really a whole lot different experience. Now, you can tell somebody that, or take them in a Jeep, take the top off of it, fold the windshield down, and then take them down into a river somewhere where a Jeep will go in the water, and all of a sudden they have a completely different experience of what a Jeep is to that, you know, SUV that they're driving out there. It's a different world. And again, it's a matter of conversation without presentation. Presentation without demonstration, right? You're going to demonstrate what it is that you are trying to explain. If you demonstrate it, it has way more power, whether that's explaining what's wrong with your car, explaining what's wrong with your insurance, or explaining to God. This is where I'm struggling right here.
1: Yeah. Isn't that the truth?
0: And you know, the beauty of him taking me into the situation time and again, like, okay, right here, God, this is where I'm struggling. And often in his word is where he will show you stuff. RK, again, it's always such a joy to have you on with me, Bill, my old friend. Both of you guys, just powerful stuff. And all you listening to.
1: I enjoy it.
0: 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And then remember, slow down. Jesus walked everywhere he went, got it all done in 33 years. 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
8: A police officer spotted this little guy standing on a busy street corner in a huge city crying. Of course, he tried to help the boy, ask him his address, and Scotty didn't know. And the officer asked him his phone number, and he just said through his tears, "I can't remember." The officer was running out of options. He was just about to take that little guy down to the station when he thought of one last question. "Little boy, is there anything near your house that I might recognize?" And that was the moment the little guy discovered the one thing that really helped him finally get home. I'm Ron Hutchcraft, and I want to have a word with you today about finding your way home. There was one landmark that lost boy was able to identify for the policeman. He said, "Mister, next to my house there's this big church, and it's got a big cross on the top, and if you can get me to that cross, I can find my way home." So can you. Home to the love that you've been looking for your whole life. Home to the only relationship that will finally fill that hole in your heart. And one day home to the heaven we all want to go to, but that none of us deserves. Finding your way home means first getting to the cross. Not long ago, a friend of mine met a 30-something man on a plane who'd left the church of his childhood years to embark on a search for spiritual reality. And along the way, a lot of religions, many spiritualities, no satisfaction. And then he said, "One day I stepped back into the church I'd grown up in. I was the only one there, and up in front, I saw the cross that I'd looked at so many times as a kid. But suddenly something hit me that I'd missed all those years. I found myself saying, for me. That cross was for me." And that's where his long search ended. That's where the spiritual search of millions has ended. Looking at that cross, seeing what Jesus did there, and suddenly saying those two words that change everything, for me. Our word for today from the Word of God, Galatians 2:20, puts it this way. Christ loved me and gave himself for me. For many people in recent times, Mel Gibson's portrayal of Jesus' death in his movie, The Passion of the Christ, revealed the enormity of the suffering and sacrifice that Jesus went through. And one can understandably ask, what made such a bloody, horrific death necessary? Answer, my sin and your sin. Because sin isn't just breaking some religion's rules. No. It's declaring ourselves God of our own life. Taking a life God made and doing with it what we want. And that sin carries the death penalty of an unbearable hell. An eternal separation from God. And that's what Jesus was carrying for you in his body and his soul as he agonized on that cross. And 3 days later, he walked out of his grave under his own power, which means you can have not a religion about him, but a relationship with him. If you will make personal what he did on that cross by telling him, "Jesus, I believe that when you died, you were dying for me. I'm putting my total trust in you to be my personal rescuer from my personal sin. And beginning right here, beginning right now, I am yours. If you're ready to trade your emptiness for his peace and your hell for his heaven, make sure this is the day you say, Jesus, I'm yours. Don't put this off another day. No other day is guaranteed but today. To support you in this, I want to invite you to our website where many people have gone and confirmed their own relationship with Jesus Christ. That website is anewstory.com. Go there as soon as you can, anewstory.com. The search of a lifetime ends at the foot of an old rugged cross. And if you can get to the cross, my friend, you can finally find your way home.
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11: 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Dr. Jeremiah, the pastor of Shadow Mountain Community Church in San Diego, California, popular on radio and popular on television as well. 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
12: You might be interested to know that on all of the major lists of what people are afraid of, and I think this is probably not thought through very carefully by most people, the number one thing on almost every list is public speaking. Now, that would say that people are more afraid of public speaking than they are of disease. I don't know that I believe that, but at least in the moment when they fill out their little questionnaire, they believe it, probably because they've been asked to do it and it strikes terror into their heart. But second or third on almost every list that I've seen during this time of research is the fear of dying or the fear of death. And that's because nobody knows what to think about it. If they don't know the Word of God, if they don't know what the Bible says, death is this big mystery to them. I remember reading that Woody Allen once said, "It's not that I'm afraid of dying, I just don't want to be there when it happens." He had apparently given some thought to this because he went on to contribute this encouraging line. He said, "I do not want to achieve immortality through my work. I want to achieve immortality through not dying. I don't want to live on in the hearts of my countrymen. I would rather live on in my apartment." And he probably expresses the sentiments of a lot of folks. It's interesting to me how we treat the subject of death differently than we treat any other subject. It is the ultimate obscene word for many people. Rather than simply saying, "he died," think of the endless supply of euphemisms we plug in. We say, "he passed on," "he went to a better place," "he was called home," "he went to sleep," "he departed this life," or if Shakespeare is your thing, "he shuffled off this mortal coil." Did you know there's an internet page you can look up that has over 200 ways of saying death without saying the word? The poet John Betjeman wanted to know, why do people waste their breath inventing dainty names for death? And we do it, don't we? We all do it. Joseph Bailey tells us how foolish it is. For you see, death plays no favorites and cuts no deals. Dairy farmer and sales executive live in death's shadow with Nobel Prize winner and prostitute, mother, infant, teen, old man. The hearse stands waiting for the surgeon who transplants a heart as well as the hopeful recipient. For the funeral director as well as the corpse he manipulates, death spares nobody. What if I promised you that we could change forever the way that you look at death? Perhaps move it out of the fear category altogether. What if we would take on this subject for a few moments from the Bible and pull death out of the terrifying darkness once and for all? If you'll stay focused, I think I can do that. because the Bible does that.
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15: USA Radio News. I'm Jim Rinaldi. Several New York lawmakers are calling on HHS Secretary Kennedy to expand cancer-related health coverage for survivors of the 9/11 World Trade Center attack. Eight people who were stuck on a stalled roller coaster in Galveston, Texas, are safe back on the ground.
16: The roller coaster at Pleasure Pier, known as the Iron Shark, malfunctioned Thursday, leaving the riders stranded vertically. They were all middle and high school students. John Summers, USA Radio News.
15: A federal judge is temporarily blocking President Trump's so-called anti-weaponization fund. The $1.8 billion fund was announced by the judge's ruling prevents the DOJ from moving forward with any action with the fund as a lawsuit against it moves forward. A hearing's been set for June 12th. For America's News Network, USA Radio News.
17: In our KCIS Seattle area forecast, mostly cloudy this morning, then becoming mostly sunny and sunshine for tomorrow and Monday. Our highs today, the upper 50s to mid 60s, in the 60s tomorrow, and low to mid 70s on Monday.
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3: Welcome to Focus on Nutrition. In this program, we're going to talk about a number of things. One of the major focuses will be muscles. Now, most things that claim to help muscles are harmful or don't work. Did you catch harmful? I'm going to be talking about some things that are safe, they work, they're effective at helping you be able, and me be able, all of us to be able to move. And even when we're sedentary, sitting or laying down, we can still benefit from nourishing our muscles. The muscles produce part of our body's energy. It's not just about movement. It's not only about lean muscle mass strength. We're not talking becoming bodybuilders or Hercules. We're talking about strengthening and strengthening and strengthening our muscle function so that we have the choice to move, to exercise, to do projects, to travel. When you're in a car, airplane, train, bus, tram, whatever, it's hard on the body. When you're sitting at home or at work, it can be refreshing to a point, and then it's hard on the body. There are experts who say people should stand all day and never sit down. There aren't a lot of people who say that we should sit down all day. So I'll give you a little free thing here. Set a timer, and every 15, 20, 30 minutes, get up and move around if you're sitting, including at work if you're able to do that in your job. Most people are. Some aren't. I'm not talking a major break. I'm just talking getting out of your seating situation. Or if you stand all day, it may be helpful to sit down during that time, actually. And I'm going to give you an exercise that most people can do. It's free. And you would utilize what I'm going to share in this program before and after exercise, before and after projects, before and after travel, before and after work, before and after home, before and after bed at night. It's important to have it in your life. Very, very important. So we want strong, lean muscle mass. Catch this next part. With great flexibility and comfort. So that even when we're exerting, or if we're in a passive situation, we come through it way better than we did before or than other people do or could. Let me give you an example. I won't be able to see you raise your hands, but if you're able to, you're not driving or it's a safe situation, raise your hand if you've ever flown on an airplane. Okay, I have many times. Got to go to many parts of the world to study nutrition and herbs and other things. Traveled around the United States a lot. How many of you have ever driven or been a passenger in a car or van or vehicle? Okay, all of us have, of course. So when we are sitting, especially for longer periods of time, our body tends to get stiff and sometimes sore. And when we stand up, it's not easy to move. Well, if every hour or so, when you're in those driving, airplane, work, other situations at home, when you're sitting a lot, taking the focus special for this program, every hour or so that you're awake, you will seriously come out the other side better. And that includes flights to the other side of the world. I've done that. And I came.

0: came through so much better because of the focus special for this program. And there are other supportive things that we'll probably get into as well. So we'll be announcing what that is real shortly here, sharing some people's experiences, sharing a key interview segment, which relates to, not just to muscles, it relates to the back, the neck, the joints, and ligaments and tendons, and more. Now, over and over on the Focus on Nutrition program, I've shared with you the truth, the fact, the absolute fact that our body needs massively, I mean, over 2,000 to 20,000% more of dozens and dozens and dozens and dozens of nutrients than you can possibly ever get out of foods and beverages, if you eat healthy, which almost no Americans do. It's like about 1% to 5% of Americans eat healthy, and in that 5%, there are varying degrees of healthy eating. 95% won't do it. It's your choice. Your choice. The nutrients I talk about, in fact, next week, I'll be talking about one that reduces cravings for junk. That helps noticeably, measurably. It really makes a difference. My wife and I use it routinely. We have for decades. You know, I'll keep on as long as it's available. So we'll be talking about that next week. So right now, we're talking about supplying to our muscle tissue, our heart muscle and our skeletal muscle, and any other muscles, we're supplying what the body needs that it's not able to get out of food or beverages again. Can't do it. Impossible. Things it needs to function in a flexible, comfortable, energetic, and vital form. In other words, you won't fatigue as quickly in these travel situations I talked about, in work situations, in project situations. When you take the Focus Special, which happens to be the very popular, growing in popularity rapidly, and it's already very popular, Premium Answers Flex Motion Capsules. They're about flexibility, motion, mobility, strength, healthy strength. You can have huge muscles that are weak. Did you know that? A lot of bodybuilders have huge muscles that are very fragile and weak. They're just pumped up. Well, that's not even what you want. I've said over and over, lean muscle mass. That's what we're after. We want the strength without weakening things. You can actually, with various kinds of exercise programs, especially some overdoing ones, you can actually make your muscles weaker. You'll be able to lift more weight, but eventually something's going to give and you won't like it because you won't be able to lift weight for a long time. Sometimes never. I was talking to someone recently who one of their biceps totally separated. I know a couple people that that's happened to. And they said, although they got to the doctor soon enough and it was surgically reattached soon enough, it has to be soon enough. It can't be weeks later. They said what the surgeon told them. It was a limited number of days you have to reattach it if it's even going to work. And he still says that it has totally altered his life. And like me, he's left-handed, this particular individual, and it was his left bicep that tore. It isn't always your dominant arm that tears. You don't want that to happen. So your ligaments, tendons, muscles, all these things, when they have the nutrients they need, except in accidents, and even accidents, people come through better because they're taking the Premium Answers formulas I talk about here on Focus on Nutrition and have been for years, they come through better than they're supposed to, than they otherwise would. Why is that? The body has what it needs to deal with regular issues and more traumatic issues. So call 800-804-9828. That's 800-804-9828. Have the Premium Answers Flex Motion capsules shipped to you at additional savings on sets of two, sets of three, sets of six, a case, whatever you want. You have choices. And you can get an individual bottle too at the normal ridiculously affordable price. I mean, this is so ridiculously affordable in relation to what it costs to make. One of the pass-throughs that Premium Answers does, they want people to be able to access this. And you can. You can. So I'll be sharing more key answers to a quality of life. One of those foundational is Premium Answers Flex Motion Capsules. So I'm going to repeat now. This is for people who are sitting, standing, working, working longer, doing projects, sleeping, anything, okay? Exercising, whatever it is, you need Premium Answers Flex Motion Capsules in your life. One of the things they do is balance out the lactic acid formation, which is one of the things that fatigues muscles more quickly when it overproduced in exertion or being sedentary. It can overproduce either way. And it also helps the body to eliminate excess lactic acid more efficiently. And it does dozens of other things. We're going to talk about some of the ingredients. We're going to talk about quite a few people's experiences with it. For my wife and I, this is a proven go-to formula. We don't ever want to be without it. So having greater ability to move with strength and longevity, this is something that adds to our life quality and potentially to our quality length of life. Now, most people believe that as we get older, our muscles are supposed to get weaker. Everything's supposed to fail as we get older. I have a secret for you. You can make it stronger and better as the years go by, including in your senior years, your very senior years, your ultra senior years. If you're alive, there's hope. There's hope. So the very affordable Premium Answers Flex Motion Capsules, they're life-improving in really big, significant ways. A lot of people notice some benefits from it. There are dozens of benefits you won't notice that are happening, and yet over the years, you will. As you're taking the Premium Answers Flex Motion, there are immediate benefits right away. First times you take it. And that, again, is not just before activity, but let's say you forgot to take Premium Answers Flex Motion Capsules, and now you're suffering from the overdoing you did, and you can still take it, and it'll help some. Would it have helped more before and during as well as after? Yes, of course it would have, because you wouldn't have lost all that ground. You would have lost some, but not as much. So, people who like sports, people who want to be able to use their hands. I mean, a lot of things in life benefit from us being able to use our fingers. Our fingers are a big deal. We want them to work well. And one of the testimonials I'm going to share is about fingers improving. And that happens for lots of people. More people will notice the muscles in the legs, the muscles in the arms. There are smaller muscles in the back and shoulders. You can notice that as well. So, in other words, if a person is alive, that's all of you listening, the Premium Answers Flex Motion Capsules can and do support healthy muscle function and much, much more. Again, we'll be sharing some other companion formulas that will augment the joints, the back, the neck, the ligaments and tendons, and so forth. Additionally, call 800-804-9828. That's 800-804-9828. So, Premium Answers Flex Motion Capsules help support endurance and stamina. They nourish the heart muscle, as well as all the other muscles in our bodies, arms, legs, back, everywhere, even in our face. We have facial muscles. Supports healthy muscle function. Supports the body's ability. This is a really big deal. To improve efficiency of oxygen delivery to the muscles And that is part of what helps balance out the lactic acid. Lactic acid is a normal thing. We need some. We don't want it to become excessive. We also don't want it to be too low. Now, one of the herbs in this formula that I'm going to talk about in this program that I don't believe I've ever talked about before on Focus on Nutrition, it's considered to be gender specific, and that is false. It is not gender specific. It works for women and men, girls and boys. It works. So this particular nutrient, it's mainly the root and the rhizome that's used for health purposes. It helps us to have better mood. Does that sound useful in life? Premium Answers Flex Motion helps with that. Now, there are many other things that are more dramatic that I talk about here on Focus on Nutrition that are safe and effective. We're not talking the drugs. Your body doesn't have a drug deficiency. It has nutrient deficiencies because the nutrients aren't in the soil. If they're not in the soil, how could they possibly be in the food? The food tables, what food companies can put on the label saying there's this much of this vitamin and this much of this mineral. Most of it is false. It's false. It's not there. Maybe it used to be, but it hasn't been for 40 to 60 years. And our nutrient needs are so great, so much greater, that if it was all there, that would only scratch the surface of what we need. But we're not even scratching the surface with foods and beverages, except in a few areas. Our body needs healthy fat desperately, huge amounts of healthy fat. It needs moderate amounts of healthy protein. It should only get tiny, infinitesimally tiny amounts of carbohydrates. Well, what are Americans living on? Carbohydrates. Carbohydrates, not good news, folks. So this helps the body deal with bad pressures. It helps the immune system. And there are ingredients in Premium Answers Flex Motion capsules that help the joints. 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Now, Premium Answers Active Mobility Capsules, Premium Answers Inflacera Capsules, Rex Smith Nutrition Glucosamine Joint Comfort Capsules, those are all more dramatic on the joints. 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And yet there still is benefit. I know people who all they started with was Premium Answers Flex Motion Capsules. Of all the things I talk about, they noticed differences they cared about. Less fatigue, more energy and vitality, more flexibility, more comfort of movement, more longevity of movement. And they noticed that. 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Some of the ingredients also possess something that's very hard to pronounce, psychosaponins, then something that I'm very used to pronouncing, little bit of a tongue twister, flavonoids, and other bioactive key compounds that help the body to function more usefully. 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
0: But this time, we're going to go to a little longer interview segment with Sandy, and she shares some of her experiences about mobility and movement and being able to have choices to do projects and live life. So here we go with this interview. At this time, I have the privilege of having a very special guest here on Focus on Nutrition. Her name is Sandy, and she's an amazing woman, and she's had quite a life. She's a doer. She gets things done. And so welcome, Sandy, to Focus on Nutrition.
4: Well, thank you, Rex. Thank you so much for having me. And I just really appreciate this time with you.
0: Oh, that's really kind of you. Okay, so let's start with before some of the stories you have to share. Let's start with your life, you know, it was pretty good, wasn't it, for most of your life, having been fairly healthy and fairly strong?
4: Yes, I've always been, you know, very active, really healthy. I had never had any major health challenges, diseases, or problems. No real broken bones or surgeries or anything like that.
0: Wow, aren't you fortunate?
4: I feel that way, for sure.
0: But as the years went by, the body sometimes reaches a point where it says, we don't have what we used to. So even though you'd been very successful in business, done lots of other projects, been physically active, mentally sharp, which you still are, your body reached a point. Can you talk a little about that, where maybe it wasn't quite so happy?
4: Sure. And, you know, the aging process definitely sort of, you know, began to creep up on me. I noticed prior to the winter of 2021, I was pretty active still. And then when, you know, 2021, and it was just that winter, it just seemed like my body changed, and aches and just less flexibility. And I just became pretty unmotivated. And part of that, I think, was just because my body was feeling so creaky. I noticed one time I had to get something off the floor, and I tried to sit down on the floor, and it was like my hips just hurt sitting there. And then trying to get up, it was just challenging. I have a three-story home, and going up and down the stairs, I just was not feeling like my old self. And I just kind of felt pretty unmotivated.
0: So you then experimented.
4: Yes.
0: With some things. Could you tell us what some of those were and what they did for you?
4: Well, sure. I got introduced to three premium nutrition products that I think actually turned my flexibility around and my ability to move. And I started taking Mega 530, Infacera, and Flex Motion. And I started taking them together. It was really pretty remarkable. First, I just noticed when I got out of bed, I wasn't quite so stiff. And then I realized I'm walking up and down the stairs better. Then when it came to the point where I noticed that my hips didn't hurt when I got down on the floor. I mean, I was thinking that, oh my gosh, how am I going to go do any gardening or landscaping, or, you know, how am I going to do the things that I like to do, which all involve, you know, flexibility and moving? Well, anyway, it just seemed to continually progress and get better. And I also, one time I stubbed my toe, really bad. And it was like, I went, oh my gosh, you know, it's like, oh, this is going to be like a, you know, a week long ordeal limping around. And then I was told to just kind of take some Infacera, keep taking it on the hour. And I did that night. And the next morning I got up and it was all gone.
0: Wow.
4: I was shocked. So I just must say that this combination really did improve my flexibility. And it started to kind of, you know, begin to affect my attitude. Like, maybe I could do a few of these things I used to do.
0: Well, that is wonderful. I'm so happy for you. It's my understanding that as you were feeling better, you tore out some carpet that needed to be torn out.
4: Oh, it's not just that. I redid our entire front yard landscaping and hand thatched the entire front yard, rebuilt all the flower beds, got a couple, you know, yards of dirt. It's just remarkable. And I love to build things, and I was kind of lagging on that. So I got my power tools out, and I just have been non-stoppable. I feel really good again, and I'm really happy. And I just have to thank you for creating these marvelous formulations, because they definitely are life-changing.
0: Well, thank you so much for that. And on the yard thing, I know you've talked about the yards of dirt. It's my understanding you moved some rather large rocks also.
4: The flagstones in the front. I got out my big crowbar, and you got to get too. Oh, I am like 5'2", and I'm not a large. I don't have a large physique, but I do have a determined nature, and I just figure these things out. And when I need help, I call my husband, and he's right there. But if I don't need him, I don't bother him. You know, it's like this is my thing, and it makes me happy. So
0: that's wonderful. That is wonderful. Well, I'm so happy for you having more real energy, having a more useful outlook on life, and then having your joints and back cooperate with you. That's huge. That's absolutely huge. And stairs, all of us encounter stairs in our lives.
4: Yeah.
0: And
4: yeah.
0: I think, don't you have some stairs in your home?
4: I have 4 flights of stairs. It's a 3-story house. And our property actually has 3 levels. So there's the front yard, and then you walk downstairs to the backyard, and then there's a lower yard. And so if I want to get my 10,000 steps in, all I have to do is walk around my yard. I also get the elevation in at the same time. So then I can come inside and go up and down the stairs, and I've had a workout.
0: And then the trio of the Inflacera, Mega 530, and Flex Motion did the initial wonders and continue to serve you, because when you're going to be that active, I would vigorously encourage you to keep using that trio many times a day.
4: Oh, I don't think I'll stop. And I could tell you some of the other formulations you've created I take as well. I'm a big fan.
0: Well, thank you, Sandy. It's amazing. And that interview was done a few years ago. She just had another birthday. And she's made it public that she's a senior citizen. She said that in another part of the interview. And yet she's not functioning like a senior citizen. Why? She's taking the premium answers formulas. She's taking the premium answers formulas, and they're changing her life. And a few Rex Smith nutrition formulas. Remember, she was fading. She was failing. Her choices were restricted and constricted. You don't want to go there. And yet she was able to get out of those pits with the premium answers and Rex Smith nutrition formulas. So you can too. 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That's 800-804-9828. Now, of course, results will vary. And it's partly dependent on you actually taking the formula. There are people who stick their toe in the water and take, you know, one capsule a day or one a few times a week. Well, that's going to help you a little bit. It's unlikely you're going to notice the difference. The difference comes when you take the amount that your body needs. And we're trying to play catch up as well as keep up. We're trying to recover a lot of lost ground to whatever degree possible, and to sustain, while we're catching up, we're trying to sustain in the present and gain ground, keep on gaining ground. The number again is 800-804-9828 for all of the formulas she mentioned, and the one that is the focus special for this program. They're all very affordable. You can save additionally on Premium Answers Flex Motion Capsules, which used to be called Flex Energy. By the way, Sandy mentioned Mega 530, which was the longtime name of what is now called Rex Smith Nutrition Joint Comfort. It's a glucosamine that is superior to any glucosamine product in existence, and it's a formula. It has other components that make it even go light years further than it used to. So if you haven't tried it for a while, give it a try. If you've never tried it, you want to give it a try. It's probably my wife's number one favorite, with Premium Answers Flex Motion being number two, is the Rex Smith Nutrition Glucosamine Joint Comfort. Not because my name's on it. because her body says thank you when she takes quite a lot of it every day. And she can tell a difference. If she drops down one capsule below what she normally takes, her knees begin to whisper and call out. Her hip joints begin to whisper and call out. She has some long-time injury problems in her lower back. That starts to call out. As long as she's taking enough of that and the Premium Answers Flex Motion and the Premium Answers Active Mobility, and of course she loves Premium Answers Infliceric Capsules, her body says thank you, thank you, thank you, thank you so much. Let's share Jen's experience. She says, quote, I've had trouble walking due to bad discomfort in my joints for years now. It got to the point where I had to start using a walker. My doctor wanted to do surgery, but he said it would be better if I dropped some of my weight first. That's bad fat that needed to go bye-bye. Now, she has a mobility problem. This is a compound situation. She says, I decided I wanted to change my lifestyle in order to reach my goal. Through eating changes and modified exercise, I was able to lose over 90 pounds of bad fat. I'm very close to my goal weight now. It's been hard because I'm still using my walker, and I had to learn some exercises from a physical therapist that would enable me to get in the exercise and movement in spite of my limitations. The Flex Motion capsules have become a major part of my program. I take capsules daily, many capsules daily. I also take them just before bed, which is pretty late. I stay up later than most people, and Premium Answers Flex Motion capsules even help me to relax and get better sleep. I feel more relaxed and more able to do my exercises, and they really give me an energy boost. Did you catch the contrast there? Talking relaxed and energized, able to exercise, able to sleep better. My wife and I take Premium Answers Flex Motion capsules before bed. Not as many as we do in the morning and midday and before our exercise routine, which is a very sane, safe, strengthening, balancing exercise regimen. Most exercise programs will damage you. And with that damage comes restriction of choice or elimination of choices, depending on how severely you injured yourself. Because most people in the fitness industry, most fitness coaches and so forth, they go overboard. They don't understand how to balance the body. They don't understand how to move things forward gradually. This isn't instantaneous. She didn't drop this over 90 pounds of bad fat in a week or a month or 3 months or 6 months. This took time, and it should take time. It doesn't always have to take as long as it takes to put on, but it should take time. So call 800-804-9828. That's 800-804-9828. By the way, a lot of people, nearly 20% of American adults, have suckered for some extremely damaging drugs by shots and orally that are supposed to deal with bad fat. Where they're going to deal with destroying your pancreas, too, according to the published side effects by the company selling them. They're going to damage and, in many cases, destroy your gallbladder if you still have one. Some people go, I don't have one, so I don't care about that. Do you care about your liver? 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Do you care about your skeletal muscles? You're going to lose muscle. You need muscle. Muscle doesn't just produce energy. It burns bad fat. So, scary that so many people are going for this fad. Very scary. Again, call 800-804-9828 to get these real, safe, life-changing answers. This is Eunice who shares, quote, I fell and smashed my thumb. Ouch. I've smashed my thumb before. Not fun. I did it more often with a hammer, but I've also done it in a car door. I've also done it in other situations. So, you know, it's not fun. 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I started taking Premium Answers active mobility capsules, Premium Answers Inflacera capsules, Premium Answers Flex Motion capsules, the folks are special for this program, and Rex Smith Nutrition Glucosamine Joint Comfort capsules, formerly called Mega 530. 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
0: This has been a life changer for thousands and thousands of people. 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This is Dee's experience. She shares, quote, "There's no other way to say it. I have a weak heart. I have struggled with a faster than normal heartbeat for many years. Premium Answers Life Mag Capsules helped me to keep my heartbeat in a more normal range. And yet in January of this year, I was taken to the hospital with a serious heart condition. I was so close to gone that I had a do not resuscitate sign on my door." Wow, that's really serious stuff. "I was retaining fluid and my heart had just failed to serve me well. I really don't think I would have survived if I had not been taking the Premium Answers formulas for years prior." Well, that's true. I've heard that from a lot of people. "When I need extra help now, I take the Rex Smith Nutrition Glucosamine Joint Comfort Capsules, which when I started taking them were called Mega 530. I also take Premium Answers Flex Motion Capsules. I especially like to take the Flex Motion at bedtime. They seem to help me to relax. My heart is a muscle. I know that Flex Motion Capsules help to keep muscles relaxed and toned." They do. She goes on to say, quote, "I'm thankful for what the doctors did and afterward for the nutrients that are in the Premium Answers formulas that are keeping my body strong and healthy and help me survive." These are life changers, folks. To outperform your hereditary weaknesses, to partially overcome them, to perform better than you're supposed to be at your chronological age. You do understand a lot of people in America who are considered, quote, healthy, end quote, are dying in their 20s and 30s? They're dying in their 20s and 30s. Well, through their childhood, they didn't get what they needed. And through their 20s and early 30s, they didn't get what they needed. They weren't taking the Premium Answers formulas. A large percentage of them were taking supplements. Most supplements will fail you. Actually, a lot of them will take you backwards. A majority will take you backwards. They'll do more harm than good. And yet I believe we should have freedom of choice. Freedom of choice. Some of my relatives by marriage during the Depression started a restaurant in their little log cabin. Couldn't do that today. You don't have freedom. They had that freedom. They served good, quality, healthy food at a good price, and it helped them get through the Depression, and it gave people affordable access to food. It was a great service. We need to have the freedom to choose. Some people go, there ought to be a law. Actually, there ought to be a lot less laws. Fact. Freedom of choice. I won't go there. Let me encapsulate it this way. We'll partially go there. If you want to make some food or beverage in your home and somebody wants to buy it from you, that would be freedom. That's not the case, but that would be freedom. We could go back to that someday. That would be nice. Okay, so let's go on. This bears repeating. This is Roberta talking primarily about her mom. She says, quote, "My mom is a real dynamo. She travels back and forth between the Northwest, the Southwest, and the Midwest. At the time she shared this testimonial, she says, my mom is 78 years old, and when she's in the upper Midwest, she has a part-time job. She works at a museum, an active museum. They have all kinds of exhibits, picnics, horse rides for kids, and she's constantly busy. She takes several Premium Answers Flex Motion capsules every day. 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She says, I'm a massage therapist. 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I'm going to talk about another ingredient in the Premium Answers Flex Motion capsules. This one helps with bad pressure, fluid balance. It also helps the male and female system to balance out for fluid elimination and control, and helps many other aspects of life. This is put together in such a way but the body welcomes it. That's the biggest difference in the Premium Answers and Rex Smith Nutrition formulas, is that they're designed as a recipe so the body will welcome them. Yes, they're way more costly ingredients than most other companies would even consider using. Most companies don't even know it. when Premium Answers and Rex Smith Nutrition go to suppliers and say, we want this quality, they go, no customers ever ask for that quality. It costs more. Well, so why is Premium Answers spending the extra money and going to the extra trouble and difficulty? Because it's the right thing to do for people and pets. Hello? This industry's built around cheap, easy, and what are people buying? Or trying to create something weird, hoping that people will buy it. It'll become a fad. That's all bad. Premium Answers and Rex Smith Nutrition go for what is best for people and pets, what's the highest quality, pay the extra money, go through the extra difficulty of mixing it correctly, which is a very big deal. Can't be done with a powder in a jar. It's impossible to mix two or more ingredients and have them stay uniform. Don't ever use a powdered product that has more than one ingredient in it. I'm living serious. They separate. You're not getting uniform amounts, not even close, let alone quality. Some people go, well, liquids absorb better. Actually, liquids are the worst way to take supplements. The worst way. The worst. And I've elaborated on that at times in the past. I may more in the future. So call 800-804-9828. 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Really appreciate you being part of our audience. And as you apply these nutrients in your life, you too, and people you know and care about, can enjoy the benefits. In closing, I do want to wish all of you the very best of health.
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8: USA Radio News, I'm Chuck Brady. A federal judge is blocking President Trump's so-called anti-weaponization fund. The $1.8 billion fund was announced by the Justice Department earlier this month as part of the president's settlement with the IRS and would pay those who were allegedly victims of being targeted by the Department of Justice under former President Biden. A federal judge has struck down a state law in New Hampshire that requires first-time voters to show proof of citizenship. Judge Samantha Elliott ruled on Friday the state's interest in election integrity cannot justify the burden the law places on voters. It still remains unclear whether or not President Trump will sign off on a potential agreement with Iran. Earlier on Friday, the president indicated he would be making a decision after meeting with his cabinet at the White House Situation Room, but no word as of yet. 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
9: In our KCIS Seattle area forecast, mostly cloudy this morning, then becoming mostly sunny and sunshine for tomorrow and Monday. Our highs today, the upper 50s to mid-60s, in the 60s tomorrow, and low to mid-70s on Monday.
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conversation on AI. I am excited for this conversation because it's both progressing from where we have been discussing and it picks up with the news. So recently there's a very famous lawyer named Neil Katyal, and he recently had a tweet, because I can't call them an X, I just won't. So had a tweet where he, well, let me just read a little bit of it for you. He argued the tariffs case, is very excited the tariffs case won, and I'll read you portions. And as of the time of Wednesday night of this past week, this had 1.4 million views. 5 months ago, I argued before the president's $4 trillion tariffs at the Supreme Court. In 237 years, the court has never struck down a sitting president's signature initiative. Legal scholars said it was impossible. Some of my own colleagues said it was impossible. We won 6-3. He goes on to talk about, I had a mindset coach, an improv coach, a meditation coach, and Harvey. Harvey predicted many of the questions, was brilliant, tireless, occasionally insufferable. Here's the catch. Harvey isn't a person. It goes down to say, tomorrow TED, the talk forum, releases my talk about what really happened and what I learned standing at the podium. AI can predict, AI can analyze. What AI cannot do is what actually won the argument. Connect, read the room, hear the justice's words. So go find yours, go deeper in this age. That's where your edge lives, is the human edge. So he posts this tweet about how awesome he did and how AI was his superpower that got him there. The actual TED talk itself, which by the way, this was like lambasted as on so many levels of like, what are you doing? Like, we get it. You're very smart. You're very good. Congratulations. But what TED talk, which you should actually watch, is much more interesting than that tweet. The TED talk basically comes down to, hey, AI levels the playing field for everyone. And as someone who's experienced a lot of academic success, Mr. Katyal is attempting to say, like, yes, I'm good in front of people and that's my strength. And like, that's what I play to. And like AI helped me get this. And it's actually very interesting. The quote I like the most from this presentation, and it really needs to be referenced because otherwise we can just make fun of this really random situation. But he says, now this is bigger than just law. It's about all of us. For centuries, the expert was the person who read the most, who remembered the most, and who'd seen the most. The seasoned doctor, the experienced lawyer. Their edge was accumulated knowledge. AI is making that edge nearly worthless. Not because humans no longer matter, but because the particular advantage, pattern recognition across vast data and breadth of knowledge is now available to anyone. And that, I believe, for us is the takeaway. So if you've heard about this Neil Katyal thing or you have any strong takes on it, like, that's great. But the point for us as parents and for followers of Christ and for individuals living in an AI environment, to the extent that we even understand what that means, Mr. Katyal's point is huge. This has leveled the playing field. I mean, if you think about it, like, it doesn't take away the human element. There still needs to be a person to apply that info, but this is the next step for us growing up with Google. And if we just wanted to know a fact, we could just Google it. Like, oh, I don't remember that. Google it. If I can't remember a Bible verse, I can type in the phrase. If I don't remember the phrase, I can give it the context. Like, what did Jesus say about seeds while talking to a large crowd? Like, and it'll give me the seven instances of that. Like, it is just a more advanced version of a skill we've had, right? You could always go to some kind of biblical study tool and you could look up keywords. And sometimes one of the back of your Bible would have five instances, but you could find a bigger one and it would have 50. And Google just gives you all of that at your fingertips. Now, is that bad for human understanding? Yes, it's terrible because the time it took you and the intentionality required to go find those books were an important part of being deliberate. And this has leveled the playing field. So someone without the time, so that someone who's a stay-at-home parent with kids at their ankles can still get that info quickly and move on with their reference or their study or their sharing or their encouragement or their personal reflection. Like, they can do that because it's leveled the playing field. No longer do you have to have these tomes stashed in a back corner or have access to a library that has them or have the time to flip through them and store them. Like, this is, it's a leveled playing field. Similarly, our children no longer need, and hear me out to the end of this thought, they no longer need the ability to write a five-paragraph essay on their own.

0: Not because it's not an important skill, but because they have a very capable tool that will do that product for them. But the downside is very similar. They actually don't know what they know and they don't know. Very similar to us, if we can just look up a Bible verse when we want it, there's a chance that we don't actually know that Bible verse. We remember there was a reference there, but we may not know that verse. And if we don't have it in our hearts, it does get more difficult to apply it and to reference it and to make sure it was done accurately, because we need to know some of that context. You get no context when Google pulls you up a verse. It's just that verse, sometimes in a list of other verses related to the topic you searched. So now we're missing out. And actually today's verse will be an example of that, of like, ooh, the context matters. Sorry, I didn't mean to tease a Bible verse, but that context does matter. And we lose that. Similarly, when our children write a paper with an internet assistant, say ChatGPT, yes, they get a good product, but did they produce the product? Like maybe they did that fully knowingly. They just don't have the time and they just need a little support. Okay. Maybe they just prompted the AI, went and changed some words so it looks more like they did it, and they don't actually have the ability to synthesize the ideas, and they may not even know that yet. They just know, I don't know, I know how to do this, and every time someone asks me to do it, I'm going to come back here and do it again. And there is a concern of a loss of skill. So then we have Mr. Katyal, who's like, oh, I used AI, and it's leveled the playing field. That doesn't mean the product always gets better. It means a very smart person who's incredibly capable at his job already has said, whoa, AI is really good at noting data over massive sums of space. In fact, he goes on to say this, he's named this AI Harvey. They custom built it for this particular case. And he goes over 25 years of court, everything basically went before the Supreme Court, and then asked the AI, hey, here's what we're arguing on. Here's kind of my talking points. What should I expect? And it went justice by justice and said, this one's going to be concerned about this stuff. This one, and was able to predict. He even goes through and predicts, like, here's what Harvey said this particular justice would say. Here was her response. And it's almost verbatim. And that, right? Like, that is something a person could have done by reviewing 25, like, that's a doctoral degree to go over 25 years of Supreme Court on a specific topic and then start writing out, this is the way each of the nine justices would respond. But an AI is really, a large language model is really good at that. Like, that is what its superpower is. So give that to someone who's already capable, already smart, already has the relationships, already understands how he wants to handle this case. Okay. Like, that's going to be a powerful resource. But so yes, it's around. Humans are going to use it. Think about where it's an ethical way to use this. And again, this is, as his words, bespoke. This is a custom AI, so it's not publicly available data. He's not losing his personal edge on this. He's not all those things. This individual is also a very prickly person, loves himself some attention. So he goes on and does things like this tweet that has gotten him, well, it's gotten him lots of attention. If there is truly no bad publicity, then he must be very happy with it. But our point for this is, AI is out, it's in the classroom, it's in our jobs. And I actually want to focus a little bit on how AI is trained, because this is something that I think we need to just be a little more aware of what actually is happening. And I want to take us on a little bit of a journey to get there. So this AI case where it showed up in the Supreme Court and was used effectively by an individual who says this is a major deal, does an 18-minute TED talk, and his takeaway is the playing field is now leveled. Actually, before going to training, let's talk about that. Playing field is leveled. Anyone can make a Monet art just by typing it in. You can go see this for yourself. A Midjourney, for example, would be capable of doing that. You give it words, it gives you pictures. Anyone now can design music. Sons of Glory is available on Spotify, and it's a Christian heavy metal band that sings just the Psalms, and it's an AI band. There is no actual singer. It's not modifying someone's voice. Someone went in and prompted it and said, use this kind of instrument, sound like this, here's your lyrics, and go, and it made these heavy metal songs that are verbatim the first eight Psalms of the Bible, with ridiculous guitar riffs and drum part. Like, very talented. You'd have to be very talented to recreate this, but it's all AI. So anyone now has access to incredible music production, to incredible art capabilities, to very nefarious opportunities, to essay writing, to massive levels of research and data recognition. We all have the ability. Do you still need a sharp mind behind it to say, was this worth creating? Yeah. And you still need a conscience, and you still need to be ethical. And the ability is now there. So that's important, because how did we get this ability? As we strive to raise kids who love God and use tech, it's intimidating to look at this next stage of life and think about what academics may look like for them. When you're thinking about college, consider George Fox University for your children because of three things. First, it's going to give you a more intimate, known environment where they have a focus on being known personally, academically, and spiritually. Your child will grow in their faith. 93% of undergrad students at George Fox last year said that being at George Fox has helped them grow in their relationship with Jesus. We also want them to grow academically, which means being a part of a university with rigorous academic standards and opportunities to be engaged. They have a nationally recognized engineering, nursing, and education programs, as well as chances to study abroad here within the U.S. and then internationally. And finally, personally, to be part of a vibrant campus atmosphere where you can play intramural sports or part of their NCAA Division III athletic programs with 23 sports available. Go to a place that's going to support your goals, not try to make you support theirs. To have that goal be to raise you up to be all God's called you to be, and to truly equip your young person to love God, and then from their love of God to go wherever God has called them. And that includes being equipped with a degree that'll help them do that, to be missionally equipped to love and serve others, to lead where God has planted them, and to know the gospel for themselves and be able to share it with others. So George Fox University is an amazing resource for our kids, for our community here in the Northwest, and for anyone who's looking to raise up a young person who can love God and from that, love others. I want to take just a look at OpenAI and then Anthropic. OpenAI, if you go back to 2018, they had spent a long time creating something that could play a video game. So in 2018, I actually don't even know the name. I'm assuming it was the OpenAI 4, because the next year it's OpenAI 5, but I actually don't have the name of what the product was. They picked a game called Dota. And all you really need to know about this, it's a video game. All you really need to know about this video game is there's five players on a team, and their job is to march across this map and defeat the other team's main tower. In the middle, there's little mini towers. There's, you know, dozens and dozens of different heroes you can pick from. Every hero has special abilities and ways to support the other heroes, or to lead with superpowers that they need the support of other heroes. So it's very complex. So, I mean, just imagine chess, but if you can change your queen out for a different character, that's super strong, right? But now there's five people playing chess on each team, and you can get items and levels and points, and like, it's this whole thing. But the whole point is, you can go to the top side of the map, the middle of the map, or the bottom of the map, and there's five of you, and you need to figure out how to defeat the other team. So with that as its premise, it has become very popular. Dota is the name of the game, Dota 2 specifically. And these tournaments are huge. There's a $20 million prize purse at one of these tournaments, meaning you could win $20 million. Actually, I think you win 12 if you take first. Forgive me if that's not true. So the International is one of the two large ones. 2018, this OpenAI team has trained a computer to go play in this tournament. And the way that works is, because I was like, that seems like cheating. It runs off the exact same premise a player would run off. So it controls each hero. And as the heroes move around, it gets field of vision. It can only see what that player can see. And then if it can react to that. And the way they did that is they said, great, play this game for a really long time, and then we'll give you feedback. And it doesn't have to use real world time because it's a supercomputer. So it's just like in the show, The Flash, where if you're moving at the speed of light, everyone else looks like they're frozen in place. The computer does the same thing. So it can play 1,000 hours in a few minutes. And so it plays its 1,000 hours, and it's finished, or let's say in a day, plays 1,000 hours. At the end of a day, they go back through and they said, this was good, that was bad. And they give it very specific feedback. When you were this hero and you did that thing, that was good. So they have pro players now giving analog inputs and saying yes, no, yes, no, and building this flowchart of decisions. And it trains and it trains and it trains. And they ended up training it for 10,000 days was the amount of in-game time the computer had. It took them 3 months to get that. So obviously they didn't wait 10,000 days. But the computer was able to get just tons and tons and tons of reps because it has tons of processing power. They eventually end up with the train model. It goes to the 2018 Dota 2 tournament and it gets smoked by the pro team. They go back to make OpenAI 5, and 2019 they show up at the other major Dota 2 tournament. At this point, they have trained it for 3 months. They have put 45,000 days worth of playtime into it, and it comes back significantly stronger. It even does a little trash talking, which I appreciate. Doesn't matter for our greater conversation, but it notices like, oh, people seem to trash talk to try to make their opponents upset. And so it does. At one point, about 5 minutes in, it's like, I predict a 90% win ratio. And sure enough, it absolutely trounces the pro team twice. It wins 2-0. That was an incredible amount of input, and OpenAI's kind of reflections on this as a company is same thing. Like, yes, it did something very complicated. Yes, that was a milestone for us. And OpenAI 5 took so much manual feedback and so much so much intensive time that it wouldn't be practical in real world solutions because it would take too much to tell it, yes, that was good info. No, that was bad info. So then we jump forward and we get our 2022 OpenAI products that lead us to a 2023 ChatGPT and kind of the advent of AI as we think of it. Blast super forward then to 2026, end of 2025 actually. Amazon announces, hey, we've got a warehouse in Michigan. It's 1,200 acres. So for context, that would be if you walked in a straight line for 40 minutes, you would walk from one corner all the way to the next corner of this warehouse. That is 1.8 miles square is what 1,200 acres is. Then you could take a 90-degree left, you'd walk for another 40 minutes, and you've now walked half of the building. You've ended up on the far corner of that building. So it took you 80 minutes just to walk the span of two walls. And they said, we have 1,200 acres. It's filled with servers, and these servers are filled with our Trainium 2 chip. So Trainium 2, this does matter. Trainium 2 is a chip that is very good at processing data. It's incredibly efficient at it. And part of that comes from just the way it's designed. So we gauge processing speed in flops, all caps, flops. And it's basically how many processes can this run in a second? So my computer, I have an M3 processor and a MacBook Pro. This can run a max of 5 teraflops at its max peak. So that would be, a teraflop would be a 10 with 12 zeros after it. So basically it can run 5 trillion zero ones in a second. And that comes thanks to teeny tiny little transistors that allow it to process an incredible amount of data. When I was growing up, I remember very vividly when the first dual core processor came out, meaning my chipset has two processing cores, but it can run more data now because at some point there was a dual thread for a while, anyway, or quad thread. There was the ability to get it to do more. Well, we don't have dual cores or even quad cores. My processor has 14 cores in it, and it can run 5 teraflops. So 5 × 10^12, right? Like that's a lot. That's a whole lot of numbers, and that's a lot of processing power. So a Trainium 2 can run 20 petaflops. So for our purposes, that's just 4,000 times more processing in a second. That's one chip. Those chips are set into racks. Those racks are set into server racks, and those server racks are put into a 1,200-acre facility. That's important because Anthropic is an AI company we've talked about before. They have a product called Claude. Claude is this large language model. It is different from this AI that was trained to play this video game that now seems archaic because instead of having to say yes, no, in some kind of flow chart for the AI, you simply give it a prompt. You say, Claude, here's what we want you to do. And in order to train it, you do something very similar. If you want Claude to get good at something, you give it a very complex set of prompts, and then you give it food, right? You give it energy and you electricity in this case, and you give it data, and you let this thing just go nuts. So they did this. They took Claude, and they had made Opus, and they're very proud of Opus. And they said, this is a great thing. Opus 4.6 is a big deal. We are now going to make, a new version of Claude, and, we're going to call it Mythos. And so they give it its training time in this. So they started with 500,000 of these, Trainium 2 chips. So just run that. If one of these chips is 4,000 MacBook Pro M3 processors, we have 500,000 of these things. And then by the end of 2025, they upgraded to 1 million of these. So we are going to use 1 million of these. just hear the scale. We're going to use 1 million of these, and we're going to use them for months, and we're going to let Claude train himself or itself. I should not personalize it. Please don't do that. That was a slip up. And at this point, I just want to kind of like, I want to leave that here, that this idea that we have this massive AI that is going to be training itself using a huge amount of computing power, like we're just going to wrap up the conversation right there, because otherwise it will expand to a massive conversation. And I want to make sure I can put a bow on the second part. So far what we know is that, that AI is being used in the real world. That Neil Kettyal this last week was like, I made a bespoke AI and it's amazing. And not only am I amazing, but my AI is the wave of the future. And that this is true for our children, that we want to make sure that we recognize that this is the way their world is going to be working. So let's do it with integrity. Let's do it with creativity. Let's do it with a conscience, both in how we make these things, as we'll talk about next week, and how we use them afterwards. This conversation is bigger than any single individual or even a single company's product, but I'm using these as specifics. So we're just noting that back in 2017, OpenAI was making a product that in 2018 lost a video game tournament and 2019 won it. That currently we have products that aren't even trained by poking. They're being trained by these massive facilities, which we'll get into next week. And our takeaway from this for this week is a deliberate focus on not gaining the world and losing our souls. Jesus says in Mark that the premise of following him is to die to ourselves and to follow him. He talks about being ashamed, as we'll cover next week. But the shame is not, I'm scared to mention him. The shame is, I don't like God's plans. It's the shame that Judas felt. It's the shame that Peter used to rebuke Jesus and say, no, you're not going to die. You're going to be amazing. We're all going to win. And he's like, yeah. No, we should probably set on that for a minute, Peter, because that's not actually the plan. And therefore, you're fighting God's will. Let's not use AI to fight God's will. Let's use AI to do God's will. And so, yes, we'll get more into this training. We'll look at Mythos and what that could mean for the future, because y'all's like, we should all use AI at all the times. And maybe, all right, but we also need to be deliberate about, is this the time to use this resource? Or is this a time to see that what God's calling us to is hard, and it may not be the kind of thing we solve with AI. It might be the kind of thing we deliberately step into because people are needed who carry the Spirit of God as jars of clay. And when God breaks us, he spills out, not bits and blips from an AI. So with that in mind, I hope this was encouraging. I hope you join us next week as we continue this conversation about AI, used at a high level, used by our children, used in the classroom, used in our daily lives, and what this looks like, both on the production side, but then on the use side, how we can make sure we use it well to look more like Jesus and not distract us from it. Hope this is encouraging for you. If you have any questions, reach out Nathan@gospeltech.net, and I'll look forward to joining you next week for this conversation about how we can love God and use tech. I'll talk with you then.
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2: A new report finds Africa could be home to nearly half of the world's young people by the year 2100. This is truth itself. Africa's population has grown more than sixfold since 1950 and is projected to keep expanding through the end of the century, even as growth slows across most of the world. Those are the findings of a Pew Research Center analysis. Drawing on United Nations population data, the report finds that the continent currently holds 19% of the global population, but is home to 28% of all people under 25. That share is expected to rise sharply in the decades ahead. Africa's population stood at roughly 230 million in 1950. It has since grown by approximately 1.3 billion people. Under the UN's middle range projection, the continent's population will reach 3.8 billion by 2100, though higher fertility scenarios put that figure as high as 5.2 billion. The continent's fertility rate of about 3.9 births per woman is currently the highest of any world region, and the only one still above the global replacement level of around 2.1 births per woman. The median age in Africa is about 19 today. By 2100, Pew projects it will reach 35. Despite that aging trend, Africa is on a trajectory to become the dominant home of the world's youth. By 2073, the continent is projected to surpass Asia, currently the largest home of young people, in its share of global under 25 population. Timothy Kroll from the Helios Projects knows of several hundred pastors in Angola, Argentina, and Bolivia that have no training in Bible or theology because they can't afford it. We're working to get them trained at trainapastor.com. Please give $150 and train three pastors. Go to trainapastor.com. You can see these stories and more on our website, truthitself.com. 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
4: Christmas has come to Sugar Creek, but someone is stealing more than just the holiday spirit. In episode 3 of Sugar Creek, Amish Mysteries on Up TV, amateur sleuth Cheryl Cooper is already navigating enough. Her ex-boyfriend has arrived in town with a surprise proposal she never saw coming. Then a string of jewelry thefts sends the community into a spin. And when her trusted friend Levi Miller becomes the prime suspect, Cheryl knows she has to act fast, because in Sugar Creek, Christmas will not be stolen. A little town of Sugar Creek is a warm, wonderfully cozy mystery that moves at its own gentle pace, but never loses its heart. The townspeople refuse to let suspicion and theft overshadow the season they love. 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Faith is visible, and the Spirit of Christ anchors everything beautifully. Themes of theft and light violence feature, along with brief discussion about alcohol. Movie Guide advises caution for younger children.
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7: The following program, Bless Israel, is brought to you by the International Fellowship of Christians and Jews.
8: The Holocaust was the systematic persecution and murder of 6 million Jews by the Nazi state and collaborators from 1933 to 1945. Nazi Germany created tens of thousands of camps to imprison millions of Jewish men, women, and children. Of the 6 million Jews murdered, 1.5 million were children. This horrific event must be remembered today and every day.
9: Welcome to this special Bless Israel program titled Never Forget, Never Again, brought to you by the International Fellowship of Christians and Jews. Val is a Holocaust survivor who grew up in Lithuania. In the summer of 1940, Hitler's army began its assault on the Russian Empire. The Nazis immediately began to implement their racial laws against the Jewish population, depriving Jews of every basic human right.
7: On August 15, 1941, Val and his family were forced into a ghetto, surrounded by barbed wire and armed sentries.
10: On the 4th of October, the Nazis, the SS, marched into the ghetto. They surrounded our little ghetto hospital and they set it on fire. Everybody who tried to escape was shot. So the choice was to burn alive or die in a hail of bullets. The other atrocity took place 3 weeks later. Again, the Nazis, the SS, they all marched into the ghetto. They selected 10,000. They took them away to the notorious execution place and they were all murdered. For my family and for me, this was a defining event. That's when we lost our faith in humanity. Seeing all the facts, seeing all the evil, unhinged us. We couldn't cope with it. We were completely derailed. We don't know what to do. We don't know where to go. We don't know what's happening to us. The fact that ordinary, normal people could be turned into killers was a shocking realization for us. We had to take on board that the line between good and evil was a very flimsy one, a very thin one, and it was all too easy to indoctrinate ordinary people, indoctrinate ordinary people to turn from good into evil.
7: By 1944, the remaining Jews from Val's ghetto were herded into cattle wagons and taken into Germany to work as forced laborers, building factories for the production of German Messerschmitt jet fighters.
10: We knew, of course, we had a good idea that our life will be finished before we were liberated. Conditions were so bad that we did not expect to survive. We were very pessimistic. And we made a pledge obliging any survivor to bear witness. You see, we had that fancy idea that once we disclose how evil starts and how evil spreads, it will make a big impression and genocide won't happen again. Well, it was all wishful thinking, actually. I survived. I was one of the few. But it was just too traumatic to relive everything again and to talk about it. So, in common with most survivors, I kept silent. It was such a gruesome story, people could not believe it. But I was prompted by my children. They wanted to know, and they were asking difficult questions. Why don't we have grandparents, uncles and family like the other children? And why do you speak with a funny accent? So we decided, when the kids were about 8, 9, we have to tell them what happened to us. But we had a problem. How do you introduce a child to the idea of radical evil. So we had to modify our story to their maturity. So there you are. The long silence was broke, and we began talking about it.
9: Tens of thousands of elderly Holocaust survivors, just like Val Ginsberg, still live in abject poverty. Many are alone and cannot afford food or medicine.
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9: 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At a Holocaust awareness event, President and Global CEO of the Fellowship, Yael Eckstein, shared how the organization is providing food boxes to poor elderly Holocaust survivors, like Miriam.
12: She was one of the first Jewish people that the Nazis took in Germany, and she was brought to Auschwitz to build the camps with her own hands. And she said, "I was strong, that's why I survived, but I was the only survivor." And she explained to me how for years she lived on one piece of bread, one cup of tea, and worked 15 hours a day in the freezing cold snow, in the burning hot sun, and if you stop for 1 second, you get shot on sight. And she said, as we were walking back to our bunks, the Nazis would line up next to us and they would see our starving bodies, our exhausted minds, and we'd be walking, and they would start throwing loaves of bread at us. They'd be throwing chicken, they'd be throwing meat, and any person who would bend down to pick it up would get shot on sight, and they would sit there laughing, and they would watch their fellow Jews, their fellow workers, their friends, their family get shot because they were so starving for a piece of bread. And she said to me, "When you come with this food box that says on the side, 'Donated with love from Christians in America,' there are no words for the joy it brings to my heart. Finally, the Jewish people are not alone. Finally, there are Christians in America who care about me. Christians in America are sending me this life, this bread, this food, this chicken. That shows me that there is hope for the future." And that's what the Fellowship aims to do.
7: Many Holocaust survivors face serious health issues. Those in need of treatment or medication crisis can sometimes live far from a medical facility. When war or terror attacks take place in areas like Ukraine and throughout Israel, they cannot safely leave their homes. But thanks to Christians and your prayerful and financial support, the Fellowship is able to provide mobile clinics to help poor elderly Holocaust survivors receive the care they need.
13: This mobile clinic allows doctors to reach Holocaust survivors in their homes.
14: Holocaust survivors are old people around 80s and 90s, and it's very hard for them to leave their home and to get the medical care. So we give them the medical care in their home.
13: Holocaust survivors have already endured such unimaginable difficulties in their lives. During times of crisis, it is especially important to make sure they receive the care and dignity they deserve.
14: War is a time of stress and instability, and for the Holocaust survivors, it's much more difficult, so we try to help them.
15: The time of war, it's even more important that doctors come to us.
13: Supporting this initiative is part of our commitment to help Israel's most vulnerable populations.
14: For me, it's a privilege. As we say, to give is to receive, and I really feel it. And as a second generation to Holocaust survivor, I really know what they went through.
13: Our Christian supporters and donors makes all of this possible. We make sure Holocaust survivors can still get their medical attention in times of war and in times of peace.
15: During the Holocaust, the Christian saved my life. Now I want to thank them.
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17: Auschwitz, the site of 1.1 million Jews who were slaughtered, murdered simply for the crime of being Jewish.
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7: The fellowship was founded in 1983 by Rabbi Yekiel Eckstein, fulfilling his vision of building bridges of understanding between Christians and Jews. In his more than three decades of work, Rabbi Eckstein helped millions of needy Jews around the world, and he also encouraged millions of Christians to deepen their bonds with Israel and their biblical Jewish roots. It was in his beloved Holy Land of Israel where Rabbi Yekiel Eckstein passed away on February 6th, 2019.
9: In this rare audio recording, Rabbi Eckstein gives an important perspective on the Holocaust and how all of humanity should declare never forget and never again. Let's listen.
19: The Holocaust is not just a concept. The Holocaust happened at a real point in history to real people. I realize just how close the people are to us, and how the events could, God forbid, as much as we say never again, they could happen again. If Israel's enemies have their way, Jerusalem and the state of Israel would be obliterated and pushed into the sea and destroyed. We dare not let that happen. Not under our watch. Hatred and prejudice are not things that we are born with. Man, through his free choice, he chooses between good and evil. My friends, we are witnessing the rise of anti-Semitism around the world today.
8: The neighbors say, "We will poison you, dirty Jews." They say it openly.
19: Terrorist attacks.
20: Police say they were tortured and killed before the final shootout.
19: Time is not on our side. Every Jew who is in need of escaping from the forces of anti-Semitism, today there is an Israel that is the home for every Jew who flees there.
21: This inscription says that Jews should all be stabbed. Jid is a derogatory, negative word for Jew. This is the name that the Nazis called Jews when they put a yellow Star of David. It's the same now.
22: It's very hard to describe for someone in the West.
23: Absolutely.
22: The anti-Semitism that still lives here. Valentina is a mother of five children. And when they went out for one Shabbat in the synagogue, the neighbors, they broke the door, came in, and stole all what they have and left a note, "Dirty Jews, go out." The neighbors told them, "We will poison you, and you will all be dead. We will accomplish Hitler's task." "Hitler lives in our heart," Valentina's neighbor told her. And she's frightened now, so she has to live in fear because they promise her that they will poison her.
19: The nuclear threats, the biological, the chemical threats that Israel is facing are growing. The amassing of missiles, of weapons against Israel has risen tremendously. Joshua said, "Who is for the Lord? Let him come with me." This is the moment of truth. This is the time when we need to take a stand with God and when we need to stand strongly with the state of Israel.
9: The Bible says in the book of Isaiah, chapter 58, verse 7, "Share your food with the hungry. 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Many live alone, scared, and unseen, but God sees them. And today, God may be calling you to be their blessing.
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0: Christ commanded us to take care of the needy. And to obey God's word is what we need to be doing. And it's great that we have organizations like the International Fellowship of Christian Jews try to meet those needs, to open the eyes of people that want to help. You have to obey the word, but God gives us a compassion because of who he is. And that's the example that Christ gives us. You know, his whole ministry was about healing and helping and understanding people's needs. And that's what he encourages us to do through his word, is to understand the needy people, the people that are hurting, and to want to help is something that Christ gives us.
7: Did you know that in Isaiah chapter 58, the Lord gives 10 amazing promises to those who take action and help others less fortunate than themselves? Oh, God promises that his favor will shine on you, that your wounds will be healed, that he will always be with you, that he will save you, that he will protect you, that he will answer your prayers, that he will turn darkness into light, that he will guide you, that he will satisfy you with good things. And lastly, the 10th promise, that he will keep you strong and well.
9: Those 10 promises from God in Isaiah chapter 58 are built on being generous to people less fortunate than us. Why? 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And today you can show the Lord your generous spirit. 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
3: 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Richard Wurmbrand was no stranger to a jail cell. In his homeland of Romania, he was twice imprisoned for his faith in Christ. In 1964, Richard was released from prison for good. With the help of missionary organizations, Richard and Sabina brought their story to the West. In 1966, Richard testified before the U.S. Senate's Internal Security Subcommittee. During his testimony, he took off his shirt to reveal the physical scars of his imprisonment, saying, "My body represents Romania, my country, which has been tortured to a point that it can no longer weep." In 1967, Richard and Sabina formed what is today the Voice of the Martyrs, serving persecuted Christians worldwide.
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25: USA Radio News. I'm Chuck Brady. The weekend off to a deadly start. Three mountain climbers have died on Alaska's Mount McKinley. Reports are a fourth climber on the expedition has been rescued and is in critical condition. The climbers, part of a seven-person crew, trying to make their way to the summit on Wednesday. Officials say they were more than 18,000 feet up the 20,000-foot-tall mountain. Five people dead, dozens hurt after a bus crashed into multiple vehicles on a Virginia highway. State police say the bus from New York traveling southbound on I-95 when it failed to slow down for traffic. It was backed up in a work zone. Police say the bus hit a Chevy Suburban. A woman in the Suburban killed, four people in an SUV killed, 40 more taken to hospitals. Three people have died in the latest strike by a U.S. military on a suspected drug boat in the eastern Pacific. U.S. Southern Command posted on social media the boat was being operated by known terrorist groups. 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
26: Ruth Kramer with Mission Network News. North Korean believers remain deeply rooted in the gospel despite having no public freedom to worship. Eric Foley with the Voice of the Martyrs Korea says their example can help Western churches. During COVID lockdowns, Christians had more opportunities to listen to illegal Christian radio broadcasts at home, and it led to rapid church growth. Although the government later tightened control again, it didn't quench the church. Believers remained strong by holding tightly to the gospel. Pray for their faith to endure. And are Messianic Jews in traditional Christian communities persecuted in Israel? TWR Israel's Pavel Schiffman says the Israeli government and broader society don't mistreat believers. However, pressure can come from ultra-religious Jewish groups. Messianic Jews can face workplace discrimination and social bullying for their faith in Christ. Even so, Schiffman says they can report concerns directly to Israeli authorities. Pray for the gospel to continue to spread in Israel. Mission Network News is service of One Way Ministries. I'm Ruth Kramer.
10: In our KCIS Seattle area forecast, mostly cloudy this morning, then becoming mostly sunny and sunshine for tomorrow and Monday. Our highs today, the upper 50s to mid-60s, in the 60s tomorrow, and low to mid-70s on Monday.
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13: I'm Michelle Bachmann. I'm currently the dean at Regent University at the Robertson School of Government, but I'm also privileged to serve on the board of directors of the International Fellowship of Christians and Jews. And what I have seen as a board member is this is an

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4: 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Friends, this is Janet Parshall, and I want to welcome you to the best of In the Market. 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
9: 17 years of Palestinians and Israelis negotiating.
10: This
4: welcome to In the Market with Janet Parshall. So glad we're going to spend the hour together. This hour, I guarantee you, is designed to help you think critically and biblically. And for the record, that is not a multiple choice test. It is a both and, not an either or. And we're going to start with just some basics, some absolutely transcendent, immutable, imperative that you understand the basics. Here's what the word says. It is appointed unto man once to die. And after that, the judgment. You and I have a 100% chance of dying, with the sole exception that if Jesus were to come tonight and harpazo, he would rapture up those who believe in him. And the dead in Christ would rise first, and then those who have accepted Christ as their personal Lord and Savior, believed in your heart that God has raised him from the dead, as the scripture said, then you are saved, then you will be raptured, harpazo. So it raises an interesting question of why there is this veil between the life now and the life that is to come. As you hear me say regularly here, this is not as good as it gets. So what if we could turn back the veil and peer into the future? A, would you want to do that? B, what do you think you would find? And C, if you were not given permission to step out of this life and into eternity, where real life begins, that's the Shadowlands, C.S. Lewis, where we live right now, would it change you dramatically? Well, that's what we're going to talk about this hour, near-death experiences, NDEs, because Michael Zigarelli, who's our guest, has written an entire book on this topic called Evidence for Heaven, Near-Death Experiences and the Mounting Case for the Afterlife. Now, Michael is the author of more than a dozen books on practical theology and leadership. He has social science degrees from Cornell and Rutgers, combined with theological training from Yale and Liberty. One of these things is not like the other. I'll let you sing that song. He is uniquely positioned to investigate the evidence for eternity. Currently, he's a research professor at Messiah University in Pennsylvania and maintains a YouTube channel where more than 3 million viewers across 130 countries have accessed his instructional video. So this is going to be interesting. Pull up your chair, make yourself comfortable, and let's talk about near-death experiences. Michael, the warmest of welcomes. Thank you for the gift of your time. Thank you for writing this book. I found it fascinating. And I will tell you, in full disclosure, I'm an agnostic on this topic. Trust but verify. I want to see a preponderance of evidence to use a legal standard. And yet, I am also checked in my thinking, because I can turn to the scriptures and say, I think that was a near-death experience. Now, I'll get to that in

0: in a moment, but I want to start with you first because I want our friends listening all across the country to get to know you better. So you got a boatload of degrees from some pretty prestigious universities. Why in the world would you want to dig into this subject, particularly when you're dealing with practical theology and leadership?
1: Well, it's great to talk to you again, and such a joy to be on. So thanks for having me. Mm-hmm. But and you're right, I do have one of the world's oddest Master of Divinity degrees, 2 years at Yale and 2 years at Liberty. So it's progressive theology meeting Orthodox theology, and that, hopefully it's made me a little more conversant with more people out there. Mm-hmm. But this whole question of what happens after you die, and is there evidence beyond religious texts, beyond religious traditions, beyond philosophical traditions, is there actual evidence for life after death? That started as a seminary paper for me, which then blossomed into a peer-reviewed journal article, which now has culminated in this book, Evidence for Heaven. And really, the impetus for a lot of it was I have plenty of people in my life, and I've known lots of people throughout my life, who consider the Bible to be basically inadmissible evidence. If you want to talk to me about some of the biggest questions in our existence, like what happens after you die, and what happens to our loved ones, and will we ever see these people again, and is there a God, what's the meaning of life, all these huge existential questions, they're not real interested in hearing from the perspective of anything they would consider to be religious or dogmatic. And so my research question's basically been, well, is there any other evidence beyond what we would see in faith-based type resources or beyond any kind of biblical evidence? Not to discount that, but to be able to speak to those who are not just agnostic about NDEs, but maybe agnostic about whether there's a God, whether there's an afterlife, or maybe even more than that, they're purely atheistic about it, claiming that no, actually there is no evidence of that. So my goal here was to kind of come at this as a detective, not as a prosecutor, not as a defense attorney, but just let's follow the evidence and see where it leads.
0: Has it changed you in the way you see the Lord, your personal spiritual life, or just theology in general?
1: That's a great question. I've been at this for about 4 years now on this project, and I think what it's done, because we're jumping a little bit ahead to some of the results, I think there's evidence for heaven. I think there's good, solid evidence, in fact. But what it's done for me, or to me, or through me, is I think it's given me a little more confidence than I had otherwise. I came at this as a skeptic with regard to these near-death experiences, this eyewitness evidence, allegedly. And that skepticism really turned to surprise over time. And it's, I think, reinforced my belief in an afterlife. It wasn't shaky to begin with, but I'm very much a case for Christ kind of guy. Mm-hmm. I mean, I'm left-brained, analytical, show me the evidence, show me the data. I'm a social scientist. That's what I do. That's what I've done for 30 years. And so so coming at this from that angle, and then finding that there is, in fact, it's far more likely than not that there's life after death from these data, that's really helped to reinforce my faith and my belief in consciousness surviving physical death.
0: I want to take a break at this point because I don't want to interrupt my next line of questioning. This is such a fascinating topic. So Michael Zigarelli is our guest. The book that he's authored is called Evidence for Heaven, Near-Death Experiences and the Mounting Case for the Afterlife. We're going to talk about multiple issues. There's story after story after story in the book. Some have excellent experiences, some do not. And there are some criteria that have to be established or at least speak to what is a near-death experience. And then at the end, as Michael was alluding to, he really dives deep into the pool of theology on this. And what does it say about what we know to be transcendent biblical truth? And as you said, is this going to be going forward a part of our apologetic to be able to say, yes, there is a preponderance of evidence. There is something supernatural after we die. Just think of the conversations that might start. More with Michael Zigarelli right after this.
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0: Author and professor Michael Zigarelli is with us. He's written the book Evidence for Heaven, Near-Death Experiences and the Mounting Case for the Afterlife. I was intrigued to read in the book, Michael, that really and truly people have been looking into this for quite some time now. And you start with Raymond Moody's inaugural study back in 1975. You also point out that he is the one who penned the term NDE, the near-death experience. So this has been going on for quite a long period of time. And then you say, and the rest of the book fleshes a lot of this out before you get to theological questions, you look at what you call the seven lines of evidence. And I think particularly for the skeptic, the seekers, the cynic, and the saved that are listening right now, it might be good for us to take a look at some of those lines of evidence. So you start with the evidence from history. I talked about this from 1975, but really there's been an interest in this almost since we walked out of the garden. Talk to me about this.
1: Yeah, that's exactly right. Near-death experiences did not begin in the modern day. They didn't begin in today's hospitals. They didn't begin in today's hospice facilities. We have ancient writings from many civilizations, China, India, Egypt, Greece, Rome, even the Americas, that report these out-of-body journeys and movement from darkness into light and encounters with spiritual beings and a return to life, which bear a striking resemblance to the modern day accounts, and starting with Ray Moody's work in 1975 and over the last 50 years. I think the fascinating thing is that different cultures that kind of interpreted these events through their own cultural lens, but their core narrative is pretty consistent. And these are people groups, Janet, that had no communication with one another across continents. So, I mean, this is a phenomenon that appears to be pre-cultural rather than something that was shaped by cultural narratives or religious traditions, and then people saw what they expected to see. It's the other way around, it seems. So, these are throughout history, and the investigation here ultimately uncovered seven different lines of evidence, the first of which is these kind of consistent reports throughout history.
0: Let me linger there for a minute, because as I was reading the 7 points in the book, I thought to myself, a lot of this, from my vantage point anyway, emanates from a kind of scriptural truth. So the fact that God has placed eternity in our hearts, I think, fingerprints us divinely for us to think about what happens beyond. The idea that you've simply become food for worms is repugnant, and I think people would like to think there's something more than that. But a hunger to know what, if anything, happens after we die, I think is placed there on purpose. I think God plants that seed so that we would seek him. So I'm not surprised that for millennia, people have been looking at this. But then you said that the second evidence comes from consistent testimony. I referenced Moody earlier, 1975, but do we have anything in the annals of history that connotes that there is some kind of consistency in the reports? You just alluded to that a minute ago. So are there volumes written somewhere where I could go back through multiple centuries and say, wrote about it here, heard about it here, talked about it here?
1: Well, yeah, there are various writings over time, and we can look at it piecemeal, and various ethnohistorians have done that. But let me just give you a quick concrete example of what that looks like and how consistent these experiences are across history. So in Evidence for Heaven, in the book, we show this painting of what looks like one of these NDEs. I mean, it's a painting of a classic tunnel leading to a bright light, has spiritual beings in it. They're helping people into the tunnel and through the tunnel, and these people are mesmerized by the light. And lots of classic elements are in this painting, right? And so, okay, so what? You know, it's a painting. It's a depiction of NDEs. That's not evidence for heaven. That's evidence for nothing, thank you very much. Mm-hmm. Except, Janet, this painting, and if you read the book, you saw this. Mm-hmm. Yes. This painting with all this classic NDE elements is from 500 years ago. I mean, it's currently hanging in a gallery in Venice, Italy, 5 centuries ago. This artist, his name is Hieronymus Bosch, who's a Dutch artist at the time, painted what essentially could have been my book cover in Evidence for Heaven. I mean, it's just extraordinary, the consistency of the phenomenology of this over time.
0: Yeah. Wow. Fascinating. And if you get the book, friends, you'll be able to see it. Bosch had a very recognizable style, so you would see it immediately. Okay, so we talked about history, consistent testimony, corroborated testimony. How can an individual experience, just asking for friends here, how can an individualistic experience be corroborated by others?
1: Yeah, like if we were in a court of law and somebody were claiming that something happened, we'd want corroboration, we'd want independent verification of that claim rather than just believing this particular witness, right? That's what we mean by corroboration. But let me give you a few quick examples of how this shows up in some of these NDE accounts. So one woman, for example, said that she had floated near the ceiling during her surgery, very common report. And then while she was up there, she said she memorized a long serial number that was on top of a respirator in the operating room. And then another patient recalled that he saw a 1985 quarter on top of a cardiac monitor in the emergency room. And then another said there's a red sticker on top of that ceiling fan up there on the part facing the ceiling. I saw it when I floated near the ceiling. And another patient said she saw a red shoe on the hospital roof as she drifted toward the sky. So, of course, staff checked each one of these, incredulous, doubting, but they found the serial number exactly as the woman had recited it, all 12 digits of it. They found the quarter. The date was accurate. They found the red sticker on the fan. They found the red shoe on the roof. These people were unconscious, Janet, at the time. But somehow they came back with this information that they simply should not have had. And ultimately, that was independently verified. Can I give you a couple other examples?
0: Please do.
1: Yeah. So just pick out a couple from Europe here. In France, there was a woman who woke up after her surgery, and she not only accurately described her procedure, but also the amputation that was being performed simultaneously in the adjacent room. It was a leg, it was in a yellow bag. I mean, there are all these stories from all over the world that are corroborated that are very, very difficult to dismiss.
0: What a place to take a break. There's so much in the book. I encourage you to read it for yourself. Do your own. Be a good Berean. What do I say in this program all the time? These were people of noble character, and they were testing all things. So test this out, because is this going to become a part of how we share in the 21st century the good news of the gospel of Jesus Christ? After all, death is a reality, but who conquered it is even more of a reality. Back after this.
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0: Hi, this is Janet Parshall, and you're listening to AM 630 KCIS. Evidence for Heaven, Near-Death Experiences and the Mounting Case for the Afterlife, brand new book by Michael Zigarelli, who's the author of more than a dozen books on practical theology and leadership. He is also currently a professor at Messiah University, research professor there. I want to go back to what you were just saying before, this idea of corroboration by people who can affirm a testimony, if I can use that word, of a person who's had an NDE, the serial number, the quarter, what's going on in the other room, etc. It would seem to me, because one of the pushbacks from the secular medical community, if I can put it in those words, would be that these near-death experiences are nothing more than the gasps of a dying brain. Well, that idea falls flat in his face if you can say something where in your human condition, you could not possibly know what was going on in the room next to you or be able to see from the ceiling down perspective a serial number on a piece of equipment. So before we even look at more of these lines of evidence, how is the general medical community responding to this? Because, so much of this, you said something important and something that I applaud you for, Michael. You said that you are neither prosecuting or defense attorney, that you are simply going to follow the evidence where it leads. All of us have biases, and in the medical community, if you start with the presupposition that there is no God, you're going to dismiss this as a gasp of a dying brain. Because the research has been going on, at least in modern American medicine, since 75. Are you seeing a sea change in the medical community on this?
1: Yeah, that's a great question. And there's, some NDEs could, in fact, be the result of natural phenomena. And that's their presupposition. That's their starting point, as you're saying. But there are some brilliant people working on this in the neuroscience community. And they're suggesting hypothetical links to these natural phenomena, even finding brain signatures an hour after death, after the heart stops, after breathing stops. So they're finding that the brain continues to light up much later. And they're thinking, well, these might be markers of NDEs. So what we do in the book Evidence for Heaven is we do a bit of a deep dive into their work. I'm not going to give you the names of the researchers right now. I don't know that it would mean that much, but these are the brightest people in the field, and they are confident, Janet, that this so-called afterlife is all in our heads. I mean, that in fact, all human
0: no pun
1: experience.
0: Intended.
1: Well, no, that's exactly what they mean, though. I mean,
0: yes.
1: All human experience, including near-death experience, arises from the brain, they would say. But now, having said that, they've not found any kind of causal connection between the brain and actual NDEs. You know, they might say it's oxygen deprivation, REM intrusion. They might say it's the brain's palliative attempt to survive, or any number of things. But they just have theories, lots of them. But frankly, what that implies is that we don't really know yet what's going on physiologically. I mean, if they knew, there wouldn't be so many theories, right? There wouldn't
0: exactly.
1: be so many medical theories.
0: Mm-hmm.
1: So
0: absolutely.
1: We drill down into that a bit into the research, because again, this is research. I'm coming at this as a social scientist. We want to hear from both sides, hear the objections in their best light, and then see whether they measure up. And as you're saying, that the corroborated cases, that is a real challenge to the materialist worldview.
0: Mm-hmm. I would think so. Here's another one I found fascinating too. If someone says, describe something to you and you've never seen, well, that would catch my attention. So you talk about the line of evidence from the blind and children. Talk to me about this.
1: Yeah, well, there are NDE stories from the blind and some people blind from birth who claim to have seen for the first time in their near-death experience, can tell you what was happening around them, can tell you what was happening while they were temporarily dead. And the best study out of, and this comes out of the University of Connecticut, Kenneth Ring is a psychology professor there, studied 31 blind subjects, 14 of whom were blind from birth, all of whom had NDEs, and found that the phenomenology that they report very similar to what sighted individuals report, whether it's the tunnel, whether it's the light, whether it's the spiritual beings, the celestial landscape, you know, meeting deceased relatives or friends, any of those sorts of things, they can describe that. And some of them describe it before 1975, before the popular discussion of what NDEs were. They're talking about these exact same sorts of elements. So that's pretty fascinating when folks who are blind and never seen before can now start describing things accurately that happened around them and that allegedly happened in the afterlife. So yeah, that's another line of evidence, an important demographic to look at, people who are blind, as well as the children, as you were saying, lots of stories from children with regard to their near-death experiences. And it's odd. I mean, if kids had a dream, you know, you'd expect it, and it's just a projection of their brain. They'd report that they met people that were alive, right? Their parents or their teachers or coaches or friends or whomever. But they come back sharing similar stories to adults about tunnels and lights and beautiful places. And almost always they're talking about meeting deceased people. Sometimes people in their family that they've never met and never even knew before. So, I mean, stories of siblings they never met. They had died before the child had had this NDE, stories of meeting grandparents they never knew. It's pretty probative evidence, and that carries a lot of weight with researchers who have been collecting these accounts for decades.
0: Wow. When we come back, I've purposely delineated out two of the lines of evidence because I think these are the most intriguing and the most compelling. One are the deathbed witnesses, and the other are the transformed lives. But I also want to get, and you put this at the end of the book, Michael, and in full disclosure, it was the first part of the book I read because I thought, I want to see what conclusions you had arrived at before I went and read the preponderance of evidence that are in all of the other chapters. And it does raise a series of theological questions. In fact, you wrote a brilliant piece that was entitled, and it goes right to the core of this, Near-Death Experiences and the Emerging Implications for Christian Theology. He wrote it for Christian Scholars Review. So I want to get into some of that when we get back. Brand new book by Michael Ziccarelli called Evidence for Heaven. Back after this.
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0: Hi, this is Janet Parshall, host of In the Market, and you're listening to AM 630 KCIS, the station that keeps you inspired for life. 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We have the privilege of spending the hour with Michael Zigarelli, who's the author of more than a dozen books on practical theology and leadership, with social science degrees from Cornell and Rutgers, combined with theological training from Yale and Liberty. He's uniquely positioned to investigate the evidence for eternity. Currently, he's a research professor at Messiah University in Pennsylvania and maintains a YouTube channel where more than 3 million viewers across 130 countries have accessed his instructional videos. His brand new book is called Evidence for Heaven: Near-Death Experiences and the Mounting Case for the Afterlife. Mounting, I think, is an important word in that subtitle. So let me pause at this point and ask you about whether or not Scripture tells us about any NDEs.
1: Yeah, that's a great question as well. Maybe not with the exact same phenomenology that we see in the modern day, but if you think about the martyr Stephen in the book of Acts, he's being stoned. He looks up to heaven. The clouds are parting. He says, I see Jesus. I see heaven. I see God. That looks a little bit like a near-death experience. Or the Apostle Paul in I think it's 2 Corinthians chapter 12, where he says he knew a man, talking about himself, 14 years ago, who ascended to the third heaven, mm-hmm. past the sky, past the stars, to the third heaven, basically to God's throne room. And in that throne room, he saw and heard things that are just indescribable. Paul basically talking about what we would call today a near-death experience. Or some people might even think of the book of Revelation. You know, maybe old John's dream vision is something similar to a near-death experience. It doesn't have the same elements that we'd see today, but anybody who's going to say, you know, well, near-death experiences, they don't exist in the Bible, therefore they can't be real, that wouldn't be great logic to begin with. But second of all, I don't even think that would be true. I think we see some things that have some similarities.
0: Yeah. So let me go to Paul a minute, because I think this is interesting. And I'm paraphrasing roughly what he says is, but he makes the declaration, I'd rather be there than here, but for your sake, I'm here. But also after he ascends to that third heaven that he writes about, God says, you're not to tell anybody. Well, how does that fit into the picture of NDEs?
1: Yeah, I'm not really sure how it fits into the picture. You can't tell anybody, or you're not allowed to tell anybody, or something like that. Doesn't exactly comport with the thousands of stories that we have in the modern day of people doing just that. However, when they talk about it, they say it very much the same that Paul did. Like, this is indescribable. They just are not human words for what I experienced there, for this being, this supreme being of unconditional love and light. I just do not have the adjectives to describe it. One person tried to come close by saying, if you took the 1,000 best things in your life and you added all of those up and you multiplied by a million, then maybe you could get close to this feeling.
0: Wow. What I found interesting, and I thought, boy, I resonated with her response when she talked about her NDE. She thought she would say to God, why didn't you protect me when I was sexually abused as a child? And she said, none of that mattered anymore. She said, the thought I had instead was, why didn't I live for you more? And that
1: why
0: goes
1: didn't
0: to that.
1: I do more for you.
0: Exactly. Yeah. And so that goes to this other line of evidence, which is the transformed lives. If one has one of these experiences, if you come out the same as you went in, that would cause me to question the validity of their experience. Because if you have sensed what people after people after people have testified to, and you write example after example after example in the book, warmth, love, this sense of overwhelming peace, all of these profound positives, nothing that this world can offer us, which is why it is so distinctive and why we are unable to articulate in fullness exactly what we experienced. If that doesn't change you, something's wrong. So talk to me about that. The transformed life to me would be the most profound evidence of all.
1: Yeah, and it's one of the most observable as well. So, I mean, you have an excellent insight there. So most people who've had these things do come back different. And, I mean, again, from a researcher's perspective, we kind of expect that, right? They just narrowly escaped death. It's a bit of a wake-up call, but there's some pretty rigorous research. I mean, A-list research published in one of the top medical journals in the world, journals called The Lancet, that shows those near death who had an NDE change a lot more than those near death who didn't have an NDE. So you basically have test group, control group, a really tight experiment that was done there. The NDE group tends to come back less concerned about power, accumulation, and prestige, or what other people think of them. They come back more altruistic. They come back less anxious. They come back not fearing death anymore, or most of them anyway, because they're confident, they know what's next, and that they're on their way to a much better place, a paradise, after they die. Plus, Janet, we have these stories of just inexplicable transformations of, like, a mafia guy becoming a social worker and an atheist becoming a pastor. We have a couple of those. After NDEs, their worldview changed just radically. People giving up careers as executives or lawyers to enter that helping profession because now they have this new meta-narrative that is informing their life. That death is not the end. Right? That it's not termination, but it's actually transformation. And so I have nothing to fear. And so they come back very otherworldly minded.
0: Mm. Well, you know, we sing about the goodness of God and that we have a good father. And if you drop into his word and you read that he's not willing that any should perish, but that all should come to repentance, would it be beyond the pale that God would use something like this to call someone who's lost to be found in him? And so to me, it's within the characteristics of God to be able to say that that atheist who became a pastor might not otherwise have come to faith in Christ if that particular experience had not taken place. So that gives me concern, or that's a concern that could, I think, turn around and be a comfort when you're examining this issue. The commonalities, let me go back to Bosch's painting from the 1500s. What is it, do you think, about this light and the tunnel that is so reciprocated over and over again in so many of the accounts?
1: Well, I don't know. It's certainly one of the most common elements. It was the most common element in Ray Moody's study back in 1975, and it continues to the modern day. People say that there's this ineffable light of unconditional love, and they're absolutely certain that it was some sort of being. Sometimes it speaks to them. Sometimes it does not. Sometimes people say that it was Jesus. Sometimes they call it God. Sometimes they call it a light, a source, a creator. Give it any number of names, depending on what their cultural background is. But the point is that they come back changed and wanting to pay that forward, because it's almost like they've discovered the meaning of life. Mm. They've had sometimes a life review from this light, and seeing everything they ever said and did and thought, and realized that it was the times when they loved best. Those are the things that mattered the most, and they want to pay that forward. They want to become like that light that they met, and so their whole life is transformed into one of loving others, caring for others, and following the will of this light that they met as best as they could understand it.
0: Yeah. And at some level, it's very Dickensian, is it not? I mean, Ebenezer Scrooge has this experience, and then he's changed forever. What a boring book it would have been by Dickens if he had had those visiting by those three spirits and he hadn't changed at all, right? So I think there's something to observe here in the midst of all of that.
1: I had never thought of that, but yes, that's quite the analogy.
0: Some of the other things that I find interesting, too, and you write about it in the book, is that not everybody has a wonderful experience. And you write about this in the book, and you tell the powerful story of Howard. Share that with our friends.
1: Yeah, our best estimate is that about, I think, 15 to 20% of near-death experiences are distressing in some way. Frightening. I mean, some are just a lonely void of blackness. Others are actually hellish, involving demons. And yes, the often told story of Howard Storm, who was an atheist, artist, professor, who temporarily died and was escorted to a realm of darkness by these demons, and was ripped apart by these demons, and was just in level 10 pain from head to toe. He started praying out of nowhere. He's like, I this isn't going to work, but I have nothing else I can do. So he started praying. There's a really weird patchwork prayer, like, yes, you know, God bless America, right, for Purple Mountain's majesty, the Lord is my shepherd. Anything he could think of from 40 years ago, the last time he was in Sunday school. And these demons drew back and eventually left, and left Howard there, you know, just a pile of rubble. And then he says that he just called out, Jesus saved me.
0: Yes.
1: And he said,
0: because he remembered the song. He remembered the song from Sunday school. Yes.
1: Right. Jesus loves me, this I know, right? And so he said that Jesus, and he said he never met anything more in his life than when he said, Jesus saved me. And that Jesus, he claims, showed up as light into that dark place and healed him and took him straight upward toward the city of light, and Howard's thinking, you've made a terrible mistake. I don't belong here. And then Jesus communicated with him telepathically, yes, you do belong here, and we don't make mistakes. And so he comes back. And he goes to seminary. He becomes a pastor. He's still pastoring a church in Kentucky. You can look him up, Howard Storm. Storm, not Stern. Howard Storm. and he is he's like one of the star witnesses in all of this because, that was certainly his epiphany.
0: Wow. So I'm going to appeal to your theological training from both Yale and Liberty, which is, and I'm going to ask the question and wait for the response on the other side. But certainly what research in near-death experiences underscores is what we should know biblically, which is we are spirits who have a body, not a body that has a spirit. And so it raises the question in Howard's case exactly that if in the midst of his near-death experience, if he cries out to God and says, Jesus, save me, not unlike what the thief on the cross said next to Christ, does that constitute a salvation experience even though it took place in the midst of an NDE? I'll get your take on that when we return. Fascinating book, Evidence for Heaven, Near-Death Experiences and the Mounting Case for the Afterlife. More with Michael Zigarelli right after this.
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0: Hi, this is Janet Parshall, and you're listening to AM 630 KCIS. Evidence for Heaven, Near-Death Experiences and the Mounting Case for the Afterlife, brand new book by Michael Zigarelli. And as a social scientist, you can well imagine that the book has been very researched. There's a ton of footnotes in this book for cross-references, so that's all for your perusal should you want to go further on any of those footnotes, but he's clearly done his research in gathering all of this together. So Michael, this runs in tandem with a piece that you wrote not too long ago about the idea of near-death experiences and Christian theology, which of course, particularly for the audience that you're talking to, the overwhelming majority audience that you're talking to right now, there's this sense that it's an either-or proposition, that that you cannot believe what we believe to be Christian orthodoxy and think that somehow you have these near-death experiences. And yet, that's why I asked you before, and we didn't even touch on all the examples in the Old Testament as well, that there were multiple people who were dead and resurrected. Stephen, of course, being compelling because he's giving us testimony as he's about to step into eternity, which is fascinating as well. But it does raise the question about, could we say to my yet-to-know-Christ friend who is looking for extra-biblical affirmation of the truth of the supernatural and the existence of God, can I use the stories of an NDE to affirm the reality of life after death, or is that still too broad a question?
1: No, I think that's exactly the right question. I've heard from a number of people who buy two copies of this, not to sound salesy or anything, but one for themselves, one for their brother-in-law or coworker or friend or whomever who's very science-minded and doesn't want to hear anything about the Bible, and they read it together. And, you know, I've been very encouraged by that. But some people can be pretty skeptical of arguments based on holy books or religious tradition, and especially in the Western world. So, you know, as soon as, you know, we Christians pull out the Bible says, God says, or the Vatican says, or anything that sounds religious, like a religious basis for belief, you know, conversation is going to fall flat, or it might end altogether right there. But you got to know your audience. You got to be able to step to their side and then speak to from their worldview, because the Bible would be considered inadmissible evidence.
0: Right.
1: But yeah, so we're trying to discuss this on their turf, not ours. And in Evidence for Heaven, again, we offer these seven lines of evidence for life after death before we ever cite a single biblical argument. And you know, this was the rhetorical strategy of Lee Strobel in Case for Christ,
0: exactly,
1: or Gary Habermas of Liberty University and his minimal facts approach to the resurrection. And by the way, it's the Apostle Paul at Mars Hill in Athens, starting with their worldview, not the Hebrew scripture, not the Damascus Road story, right? So the point is that with some people, the science of life after death may be the better starting point than the scriptures on life after death. And in fact, that might become the ultimate apologetic with some of your friends and family.
0: Yeah. I've become all things to all people so that by all means some might be saved. That's exactly the point that you're making. And by the way, Michael, as I was reading the book, I was very conscious of the fact that I could hand this book to a secularist, a humanist, a materialist, someone who doesn't yet know the Lord as their Savior. And you're not hitting them over the head. You answer questions at the end about whether or not there's congruence between NDEs and Christian orthodoxy. But you give all of this evidence to begin with so that you can invite them to step deeper into the conversation and ask questions about what if God is real? What if there is life after death? Those are the questions I believe that have been put in the heart of every human being purposely. So why not come at it if it's the right person, the right time, and the right approach from that angle to be able to address it from this perspective? Now, let me flip this around. Not the secularist, but the saint who says, no, I reject this outright. You make the point, and I'm quoting you, there is considerable congruence between the storylines of NDEs and some major pillars of the Christian faith. Talk to my friends about that.
1: Yeah. In fact, there's a lot of support for biblical doctrine in the NDE research, which is why it becomes a useful apologetic tool, right? So the data, these collective eyewitness reports, they point to a supernatural realm that comports with biblical doctrine. They align with the idea of a supreme being in charge of that realm. That aligns. The data support the theory that there's an afterlife for human beings with potentially multiple destinations for people. The data support the claim that the painlessness and serenity and the joy described in the New Testament, specifically in the book of Revelation. There's even some evidence for Jesus as an intermediary in a considerable number of these accounts. So the NDE evidence does seem to reinforce many pillars of the Judeo-Christian doctrine, but some also see that there's potential incongruence there, and that makes people a little uneasy about where all of this is going. I'm of the opinion that, look, all truth is God's truth. If there's truth here, let's use proper methodology to unearth it, to exegete it out of the data, and then we will we'll evaluate it objectively.
0: Let me quote your words to you, because I think this summarizes what you just said so beautifully. Evangelistically minded Christians might benefit from a more penetrating apologetic. Begin with the rational worldview of the skeptic to offer empirical arguments for the afterlife, including arguments like, here are the 7 lines of evidence for life after death. We touched on some of those. They go into greater detail in the book, obviously. With some audiences, this may even become the ultimate apologetic. Why? Because it respects their assumptions about epistemology, their assumptions about legitimate grounds for knowledge and belief. This goes to the all things, by all means, so that some might be saved perspective of this. I can tell, Michael, in your writing that you're not just a social science. You're not just interested in black ink on white paper and the correlation and accumulation of data. You care for the lost. You wouldn't be even digging into this subject if you didn't understand that there was an evangelistic aspect to this subject. And I greatly admire you for that. Can we argue about some of the details? Absolutely. But I have to tell you that whatever this is, I can just think of the line being sung at Christmas time on the Messiah. Behold, I show you a mystery. There's a mystery to this. I don't think we even completely understand the human mind, but I think what's happening is that God, because he's coming again, maybe soon, it's imminent, he's preparing his people to be thinking about the idea that death is a reality. It is appointed unto man once to die, and after that, the judgment. So then the question follows, and what happens after you die? So is God allowing some of these experiences so they can come back and say, remember the man who came back and said, tell my family, I don't want them to end up in hell? Yeah, there's a lot to be said about that. So read the book for yourself. It's called Evidence for Heaven, Near-Death Experiences and the Mounting Case for the Afterlife. By the way, Michael has a website as well. And I'll refer to you again this article that Michael wrote. It was a couple of years ago. It was March of 2024 for Christian Scholar Review, called Near-Death Experiences and the Emerging Implications for Christian Theology. All of this stuff to help you to think critically and biblically. As I said at the start of our conversation, not an either or, it's a both and. Michael, thank you. You always make me think in the books that you write and the papers that you put out. And I thank you personally for that. It's helped me to grow as well. So check out the book, friends. It's fascinating. Evidence for Heaven, Near-Death Experiences and the Mounting Case for the Afterlife by Michael Zigarelli. Thank you, Michael, for a great and memorable conversation. And thank you, friends. We'll see you next time on In the Market with Janet Parshall.
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18: 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Rock International's Paul Bramson takes us back to his missionary days in the West African country of Senegal.
19: So one day we had gone to this village, it's in Louga. We went to the marketplace and we had our tailgate of the four-wheel drive open and literature on it and cassette tapes and different things. And people had taken this little book called Abraham and His Son in Wolof. But they were starting to take those and tear them up and throw the tracks in the air. And they were saying, Allahu Akbar, you know, and it hit me. Something I had thought about and prayed about long before, about the concept of radio. But it came to me like, just, Paul, why don't you go back home, hour up the road, and start working on a chronological radio series that goes from creation to Christ, that shows the stories and message of the prophets. Because I became convinced in Senegal that the best way to communicate the gospel to Muslims was to show them the message, the stories of the prophets, and they'll find the answer for themselves. And so that was my burden. And I went back up. We contacted the national television radio station in Dakar, in the capital city. And so for 2 years, Malik, my right-hand man, I would write in Wolof, the local language. He would correct it. He would give proverbs from their culture to help communicate the truth. And then we would record it. And today that series is all over the world in scores of languages. And God is using it to help not only Muslims, but others too, come to faith in Christ.
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21: Hello, I'm Jerry Stewart. In our world today, there is this word, hero. Normally, when we hear the word hero, we think of someone doing something so amazing that there are parades and awards presented in their honor. But what does it really mean to be a hero? And can anyone be a hero? Today, I'm going to tell you the story of one man, one true hero, and just what it means to be a real hero. In a moment, you'll know, because you are there. Hello, I'm Jerry Stewart. It's been over 20 years now since I started doing my radio programs. How did I get the idea to start it? Two reasons. First, to remind us all where we've come from and our duty to make our great America even greater. 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Give us a call. Until then, tell the truth. Noah Webster, the publisher of the first Webster's Dictionary, knew a lot about heroes. He was one himself. He was a great patriot. He fought in the American Revolution, helped us win our independence as a nation, and later he helped write our U.S. Constitution. Here's what Noah Webster, in his dictionary, says about heroes. He says, a hero is someone who first shows much bravery, and second, someone who performs great deeds. Now, these two parts of the definition are no surprise, but listen to the last part. Third, Webster says, a hero is someone who lives a life of high and noble qualities. So you see, being a hero is not just about crawling into a burning building or facing down an armed robber or even fighting a war. Being a true hero is about conducting yourself in such a way, with such a high character, that people want to follow your example, to be like you. Now, some of the most powerful stories I've ever read are stories where a person stands strong, shows unbelievable courage, and conducts himself in such a way that others want to follow. Here's such a story. In 1864, during one terrible battle in our Civil War, a Union Army flag bearer by the name of Leopold Karpeles distinguished himself by an incredible act of bravery, an act so brave it won him the Medal of Honor. The date was May the 6th, 1864, and the two armies, North and South, were fighting near the town of Wilderness, Virginia. Eyewitnesses tell us that the Union Army was being slaughtered in that battle and that the Union soldiers began to run. Now, Sergeant Karpeles could have run with them, but as the one who carried the flag, his job was to rally the soldiers. And the enemy knew that if they could seriously wound or kill the flag bearer, the troops would not have the flag to rally around. But while carrying no weapon, Karpeles realized that he must act regardless of the danger. So he found the highest spot where he could stand, putting him clearly in the line of fire. And without any thought for his own safety, he began to wave that flag, shouting, "For God's sakes, boys, don't forget your colors." And the retreating soldiers, seeing him standing there in the direct line of fire, waving that flag, amazingly, they all stopped and turned from their retreat, and they fought, and the battle was saved. Flag bearer Leopold Karpeles knew his job and stood up. Regardless of the danger, he stood up. So remember Webster's definition of a hero. A hero is someone who first shows much bravery and second performs great deeds. But most important, a hero is someone who lives a life of high and noble qualities, and people will follow. So just what is the message today? An exciting thought. Anyone can be a hero, even you and me. So go out today and be someone's hero. Live your life in such a way that people seek you as their example. Leopold Karpeles did it, and so can you. And now you know, because you are there.
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25: USA Radio News, I'm Jim Rinaldi. President Trump is ending his involvement with the Kennedy Center after a federal judge ruled he cannot rename it or close it for renovations. Lisa Carton has more.
26: The judge also blocked the center from being closed for 2 years for renovations.
25: California politicians are demanding answers and accountability after the chemical leak, which forced more than 50,000 Garden Grove residents out of their home. Three mountain climbers stranded on Alaska's Mount McKinley have died. They were more than 18,000 feet up the 20,000-foot mountain when they fell in the upper slopes near Denali Pass. Police responded to a swatting incident at Supreme Court Justice Amy Coney Barrett's home after a 911 call reported a possible emergency. Officials say the incident is part of a broader pattern of false emergency calls targeting public figures. From America's News Network, USA Radio News.
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5: Kramer with Mission Network News. North Korean believers remain deeply rooted in the gospel despite having no public freedom to worship. Eric Foley with the Voice of the Martyrs Korea says their example can help Western churches. During COVID lockdowns, Christians had more opportunities to listen to illegal Christian radio broadcasts at home, and it led to rapid church growth. Although the government later tightened control again, it didn't quench the church. Believers remained strong by holding tightly to the gospel. Pray for their faith to endure. And are Messianic Jews and traditional Christian communities persecuted in Israel? TWR Israel's Pavel Schiffman says the Israeli government and broader society don't mistreat believers. However, pressure can come from ultra-religious Jewish groups. Messianic Jews can face workplace discrimination and social bullying for their faith in Christ. Even so, Schiffman says they can report concerns directly to Israeli authorities. Pray for the gospel to continue to spread in Israel. Mission Network News is service of One Way Ministries. I'm Ruth Kramer.
6: In our KCIS Seattle area forecast, mostly cloudy this morning, then becoming mostly sunny and sunshine for tomorrow and Monday. Our highs today, the upper 50s to mid 60s, in the 60s tomorrow, and low to mid 70s on Monday.
7: We have dogs and we have kids, and it's wonderful. 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
7: We wanted to make sure we were supporting a local business, so we popped into Hat Lowe's. Everyone loves their job. They actually care about their clients, and that comes through in the way that they treat you, like how kind they are. Care even comes down to, like, if you say my budget is X, that they stick to it and show you options within your budget or below. Actually listening to what you have to say, giving you really great, knowledgeable solutions, and they have

0: 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Hi there, Paul.
1: Hello, Mark.
0: Hey, a subject, well, in general, obviously this subject very dear to you of estate planning, but even a double dear is the businesses in estate planning.
1: Right.
0: You're a small business owner, and this subject's got you fired up this week.
1: A little bit. Yes.
0: Because we said that last time that you really haven't done a series dedicated just to this subject. So.
1: Yeah. And I am a small business owner. My wife says that if air ceased, I would still survive because I probably survive off a small business instead of air. So, yeah, this topic is a little bit of double duty here for passion, estate planning, and we get to talk about business. And last week we started out the whole discussion with business owners and why is it difficult to get them to the table to do estate planning. And I talked about that they always have this duality going on. They have this passion for business. They have a passion for family, hopefully a passion for God. And all of these competing passions make it difficult for them to pull apart these emotions and pull apart this priority pecking order of what do I put my attention to at this specific time. And every small business owner knows we need to protect our family. And small businesses are also very desirous to protect their small business. And proper business structure and how do we protect them is a large part of what we do when we talk about estate planning, because estate planning is kind of the wrapper around everything. Estate planning touches every single thing that we own, and including small businesses. So estate planning should protect us during our lifetime. It should protect those that we leave behind when we die. And it should also protect our assets. And for small business owners, they have bled, they have breathed, they have given all of their emotion and energy to build this thing called a small business. And so it's not just a bank account. It is something that they are emotionally attached to. I really don't know too many people that are emotionally attached to their bank account or to their bank. But small business owners, they are emotionally attached to their business. And I made mention that oftentimes I almost have to treat their small business like an additional child. That's the mentality that oftentimes I have to go into the meeting with, because that's how important it is. Not that they would sacrifice a child for their business, but it is that deep of an emotional connection that they have given that much. They have actually sacrificed time with family, with friends, with church. They have sacrificed so much to build this entity and build this small business that now we have to wrap it and protect it. And we have to protect it for the use and the long-term benefit of family oftentimes. So these are difficult things to cross over.
0: We mentioned, too, last time, almost similar, but although it's a little different, is churches. Pastors feel this way, too. People who have built a ministry. Maybe that's its own subject, but it's a similar kind of passion.
1: It is.
0: And because the church can be very much like the baby of this pastor.
1: Absolutely.
0: A lot of times pastors, they almost seem like dads, you know.
1: Absolutely.
0: Depending on the structure of the church, but
1: many pastors have forfeited their families in the name or in the sake of ministry, and so have many small business owners. And I even mentioned that actually pastors run a small business. It just happens to be called a church, and it's called a nonprofit organization. But that is a small business. And yes, and I am as much called to being a small business owner as a pastor is called to be a minister in their church. So I have a sense of calling to be a small business owner. It just happens to be wrapped into a thing called being an attorney for me. But that is my calling at this point in time in my life. And so, yes, you have these senses and this attachment to your business, and it's really difficult to pull that away and pull time away and energy and thought life towards an estate planning.

0: But where business owners do relate, where business owners do connect, is when we start using the word, but we have to protect the business and your family simultaneously. Mm. And that's language that most business owners can actually say, I understand that. Yes, I need to protect my family and I need to protect my business. How do I do that simultaneously? Mm. And that's called estate planning. It is the wrapper around it all. And so we need to have a discussion about businesses specifically, and how do we protect and how do we keep things moving forward when we have a small business owner.
1: Okay, well then this week on this show, we'll start getting into when does someone need to use a business structure per se versus maybe someone who just owns a lot of rental property, or what's different about these kinds of estate planning options?
0: Yeah, so when does someone need to use a business structure?
1: What do you mean by when does someone need to use a business structure for their estate plan?
0: Yeah, and so...
1: What is a business structure?
0: Yeah, fair enough. Mm-hmm. And so there are more formal ways to create a business, okay? And I guess maybe I've reversed these a little bit, because a part of the show here is what type of business structures are there. So that's kind of the next section.
1: Okay.
0: Maybe we should answer that first.
1: Okay, what kind of structures are there?
0: And then lead us back to this other question of, well, when do we need it? So there's four primary business structures. The first one is relatable to the individuals that have a hobby, and hobbies, or the piano teacher, the one who sells their crafts at the
1: fair,
0: that make jewelry, right? So these individuals may not have a quote unquote structure around their business. They are individuals selling something. Now, that individual would be under the same rules of taxing. They are required to report things to Washington State, and so. But this is called a sole proprietorship. So it means that the sole person is acting and conducting business. It might be in days past where the kid, I remember that I tried to start a lawn mowing company, but I lived in too small of a neighborhood, so it really didn't work. And then I found out that I really don't like mowing grass on hills, so I quit. but it's the kid who used to come to your door to say, can I mow your grass for $10? Mm. And that's a sole proprietorship. That is someone who is trying to create a skill or a product in exchange for money. So services or product in exchange. But they don't ever go to Washington State or to any other state entity and formally create one of the other three entities, which is an LLC, an S corp, or a C corp. So the other two are corporations, but they're taxed differently. So we'll get into those in just a second.
1: Okay.
0: So it's this sole proprietorship. I just own a business. I sell something, and I even registered a name with Washington, but I just registered the name, the business name. So,
1: The term implies, sole, you're just one person.
0: It's just you.
1: Yeah.
0: And now you can be just you in a more formal entity called a limited liability corporation, so an LLC. And now, this is the most common way nowadays to do business. Mm. There's also limited partnerships and stuff of this nature. So a sole proprietor or a partnership are kind of synonymous. It's a partnership is whenever two people say, we have a great idea, let's mow lawns together. So there's two people trying to make a business move forward. That's a partnership. But when you create an entity around you. That means you've actually formally gone to Washington State. You've actually formally turned in paperwork with the Secretary of State. And you've actually gotten something back from the Secretary of State that says now you have this thing called a limited liability corporation, an LLC. Mm. And that can be taxed in multiple different ways. That can be taxed as a pass-through entity, which means that you are a single person running an LLC. And that just means that all of the business expenses and all of the income land on my tax return. Mm. So that's one way that an LLC can be taxed. Another way an LLC can be taxed is as with partners. So that means two people are doing the same thing, but they split now the expenses and the income. They have to do a separate partnership return, tax return, but ultimately it lands back on their own personal returns as well. And then there's an S-corp. And an S-corp means that, again, it's a pass-through. So all the funds end up on your 1040 eventually, but that's a separate tax return again. And that's where we keep track of your expenses and your profits. But now there's the added, there are additional boundaries that the IRS puts on us. You can only have so many individuals to become members of that entity. You can't have foreign partners. And there are other guidelines. You have to deem it to be an S-corp. When you're an S-corp, you have to be treated as part employee, but then all the other profits go through. So there's a myriad of reasons of why you may want to become an S-corporation. Mm. And then we finally have this C-corp, okay? And in an LLC, you can be taxed as an S-corp, or as a C corp, or you can develop a very specific structure of an S corp or a C corp. Now, C corp are bigger entities, such as Microsoft and such as Starbucks and all the big companies. Anyone who is publicly traded is almost going to be a C corp. They have specific stock shares that people buy, but that doesn't mean they get to control the company. Mm. That doesn't mean they get to do anything. Now they get a voting share with when you purchase something. So if you purchase Microsoft stock, you actually get a voting right, but it just shows to the board members how they're supposed to vote. Mm. So all these different structures are out there. Now, which one is best for you? I don't know, because I haven't sat down with you. Mm. And, oh, by the way, I'm not a CPA. So there's a really big deal here, which is there can be the legal entity that I could help somebody speak into and what is the best legal structure to help form around you. And why would one entity give you better protections or less protections than a different entity? And then there is the taxing structure, which is a CPA's job. And so oftentimes I need to work in conjunction with a CPA to make a better assessment of someone's needs, of what structure is actually going to be best for them. I think in terms of protection. The CPA will think in terms of taxing and long-term taxing assessment for you. So when creating a business structure, most people just jump into one and they really have no idea of why they're creating it. They've heard that this is what they're supposed to do. But a wise opportunity would be to get your attorney together, whether it's a focused business attorney with your CPA, and have a team effort make this critical decision. Because once you get into a business structure, there can be unfavorable taxing consequences to change to a different taxing system or a different organizational structure. So it's actually a bigger decision, and most people make it very laissez-faire, and they really walk into it not knowing what or why they should make one certain election over another. So if you're out there and you have a small business and it's just started, and you've put, or you're growing something and it's just what you do, you're a sole proprietor, or you have a partner who's building this and you need greater assistance, you should really have those two professionals speak into your specific situation and give you really sound advice of why a certain structure is needed over a different structure.
1: Okay, you can see this is a little complicated, but if you're a business owner, you're loving this. You are digging this. Business is in estate planning, a needed discussion. If you want to have that discussion with Paul or about any other kind of estate planning, how do people get in touch with you, Paul?
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1: And a very practical discussion this week, businesses in estate planning. Paul Grant, he's fired up about this subject. And if you're a business owner, yes, your estate needs to incorporate some business principles, some ideas, and we're talking about this week.
0: Yeah. And sorry, I may have bored some people there with different business structures. I wasn't trying to take you through a law school class
1: there. It is complicated, but I can see why a lot of people don't even want to touch this subject. But if you're saying, if you're a small business owner, this is essential.
0: It is.
1: To have this discussion and make a plan.
0: Yeah, yeah. And planning needs to start at the beginning when you have the business idea. And unfortunately, most don't give a lot of thought. They look at internet research and try to do it on their own because, well, when you start a business, you don't have much money oftentimes. And I understand the difficulty of being in that position. So, but yet, this is a very important decision in what type of a business you need to own. And so then that leads back to the first question that you asked, which is, well, when should I actually really consider starting a business? And where I get this question a lot is with individuals that have rental houses. So they may have a home that they purchased or a vacation home that they rent out to others. And I tend to look at things from a liability standpoint. Mm. A CPA is going to look at it through the taxing standpoint. So my first instinct as an attorney is to say, well, where are the potential gaps or where can you be threatened? And when we talk about businesses, some businesses have minimal exposure to liability. Mm. So somebody who's making the small carving and selling it at a craft store. I guess maybe unless you're crafting swords or something, I don't know. But it's really hard to find the potential place where somebody could sue you and you could have a liability. Mm. Now, move forward to a manufacturing company or we're creating some type of a widget that could break, that could crumble, that could cause harm. Mm. Well, all of a sudden, we see the difference in the potential opportunity where something could cause harm. So that's the first lens that I'm looking at, is when someone asks me, should I create a business structure and put my business or my rental or other things into it? Is that a good thing? Well, number one, I don't know until I understand your specific circumstance. So as you can see, there's a lot of underlying questions that we would have to go through to determine what is your liability.
1: This sounds like it's kind of an insurance question.
0: Well,
1: what kind of insurance do you need?
0: And that you're correct. That's almost the first place that we always start with. What type of insurance do you have? And insurance is a great friend during our lifetime. A lot of people come to me with estate planning questions, specifically since I deal mostly in creating trusts. There's a false notion in the marketplace or through the internet or wherever people hear things that a trust can protect you. Well, that might be true if someone passes away, if that trust is designed properly and it's managed properly, it could protect people after you die. But during our lifetime, if I create the trust is not going to protect me. I need insurance. So you're 100% correct. Do we have proper home insurance? Do we have proper car insurance? So during our lifetime, insurance is one of our best friends. And it's a place where I would encourage most individuals to not skimp on, have higher car coverage rates and things of this nature. Why? Because driving your car is the most dangerous thing that most people do. And it's you end up not stopping on time on that wet road in the Pacific Northwest one time, and you end up in the back of somebody's trunk, and it's a bad one. It's your fault. So you have a high
1: probability. You could lose your business.
0: Yeah, you could lose your business. You could lose your investments. You could stand to lose a lot if you have not put in proper insurance. Now, I don't sell insurance. I don't get paid for insurance. So it is not the area that of my strength.
1: It is a consideration of a good estate.
0: It absolutely is. And so I have a lot of conversations with individuals about their specific insurance to ensure that they are properly protected. Again, I send them back to the professionals because I'm not a professional in insurance, but I know enough to make sure that it is properly around individuals. Do you have an umbrella coverage? Most individuals should have an additional umbrella coverage through their car insurance agency, or through their car insurance provider. So these are really important, and this is the place that we start. Many individuals own that second home or that vacation place where they rent it out. Well, one potential advantage, and again, I don't know if it's proper for you personally. So again, please never take information that is educational and just run with it. Sit down with an attorney of your choosing to make sure you get the right wisdom for you personally. But many people would have the advantage of an LLC wrapper. So what does an LLC do? How does that protect somebody? Well, technically, the theory in having a properly formed LLC and then putting a home in it as the asset is that if someone slipped and fell in the home and they blamed you for it, they grabbed a railing and that railing broke, and then they stumbled down some stairs that you have. Technically, the LLC is intended to keep that harm or that incident within that LLC structure. So the harm cannot come back to grab you personally. Now, that's not always true. It's called piercing the corporate veil. There's ways that we can pierce that veil or that structure to reach out and actually grab someone personally, and there could be a liability to the owner. That's harder to do. So could an LLC be a proper thing to put around a rental? That's probably the most common thing I get.
1: Multiple rentals. Oh, a lot of people have like six rentals.
0: Yep.
1: You know, and that's kind of been their business.
0: Yeah.
1: They're a landlord.
0: Yes. And so Then a potential question or discussion we might have if you walk into the office is, well, how much are the values of each of those homes? And if something happened, how many of those homes are you willing to lose all at one time? If the harm exceeds your insurance. So we start with insurance. You were exactly correct. But if the harm exceeds that, if somebody fell down the stairs and that one incident was bad, then how much are we willing to lose? I'm willing to lose two homes at a time. Great. Well, if you have six of them, then we're developing three LLCs. We're dropping two of them in there with each of them. I don't want to lose any of them. Well, then we're creating six LLCs, but then we start getting into administrative difficulties. The person's temperament, the individual needs, the ability for complication. Having six different LLCs is a complication and an administrative difficulty. Could it be someone's best protection? Sure. I don't know. It could be. But that's where you need to sit down with somebody, look at your specific circumstance, look at your specific situation, and whether or not it is time to build and create a structure around you. Now, there's other things that we can do with LLCs, which we'll get into our next shows, with how can we use those in estate planning to better create taxing opportunities and protection opportunities to the family. So businesses can be a very important structure for individuals. But what structure? I don't know. We need to have a conversation. Oftentimes, we need to get your CPA involved for the tax consequences, for a long-term tax assessment. But is it possible that somebody may need a new structure around themselves? The answer is yes. So get together with a trusted attorney, a business attorney, an estate planning attorney. Get together with your CPA. They oftentimes have those really strong taxing answers that we need in order to create the right protection mechanism around you. But I would encourage people to get the attorney and the CPA talking together and work as a team for your best interest.
1: Okay, getting that business into your estate plan. And that is what Paul wants to help you with. People need help. How do they get in touch with you?
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3: 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Please do not rely upon any discussions from this program in place of having a personal relationship with your attorney. Any listener question that may have been answered also does not constitute legal advice and does not establish a client-attorney relationship.
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8: You're listening to Breakpoint This Week, where we talk about the top stories of the week from a Christian perspective. Well, this week, while John and I are at the Colson Center National Conference, we have a special episode to share with you. It's an interview between John and another John, bioethicist and theologian John Lennox, about the implications of artificial intelligence. Please stick around.
9: Welcome to a special edition of our Breakpoint podcast. I am very thrilled to have a conversation here. I would call him a national treasure because he is in the United States, but he's really a Brit. So he's an international treasure. I think having helped so many people think so clearly about a number of topics, especially related to science and faith. John Lennox is a mathematician, bioethicist, a lay theologian. He's written many books on religion, ethics, and the relationship between science and God. He's known for some very popular public debates with none other than Richard Dawkins and others. But his book, God, AI, and the End of History, talk about a loaded title right there, is where we're going today, is on the topic of AI. Dr. Lennox, it's an honor to have you on the podcast.
10: It's a great pleasure for me to be back with you.
9: It has been a while, and we're grateful anytime we can find some time, and I'm really grateful for this book. I want to begin just by asking an open-ended question, because at some level, AI is in all of our faces, whether we like it or not, and it feels like it came quickly. I know it didn't come as quickly maybe as we think it did, but it comes with promises, and it comes with promises of peril. It comes with, you know, dire warnings of the end of the world, and it comes with promises of, you know, bringing about, I think as Elon Musk put it, no longer needing to work or make money. So, give us the landscape of AI. Like, what is actually the case when it comes to artificial intelligence?
10: AI is moving immensely rapidly, more rapidly than anyone ever thought. But in order to think about it, we need to separate two kinds of AI. There's the kind that takes up most of that space these days. It's called narrow AI. And a narrow AI system is typically a system that does one and only one thing that normally requires human intelligence. So it's a computer-based machine. Let's take a simple example, pattern recognition. So we have a database of maybe a million x-rays of people's lungs that are labeled by the top doctors in the world. And then an x-ray is taken of my lungs. And what happens in the system is that my x-ray is compared with the million x-rays, and it spits out a diagnosis very rapidly that's likely to be more accurate than you would get at your local hospital. And that has seen vast strides in medicine. There are many such AI systems. The important thing to realize, though, that these are machines. They're not thinking at all. They're simply simulating what a normally intelligent human being can do. And there's a lot of hype because the language we use is a bit tendentious. We talk about machine learning. We talk about artificial intelligence, but we need to take that seriously. It is artificial. It's only a simulation. And if you go back to the founder of this whole discipline, Alan Turing, the brilliant British mathematician, he called this the imitation game. It's playing the imitation game, but it's playing it with increasingly powerful reach. And I often say, and it's a comment on your own observation at the beginning, that AI is like a sharp knife. A sharp knife could be used for surgery or it could be used for murder. And that's exactly what we're seeing in the world today. Take facial recognition, which is more sophisticated than mere pattern recognition. It can pick a terrorist out from a football crowd, and that is very useful for police. But the very same system can be used to suppress a minority of people in a hostile country that has an authoritarian regime, and that's rolling out in various parts of the world. So you get the plus side and the minus side, and AI raises huge ethical problems. The next thing to say is AI is not one thing. There are many AI systems for different purposes. We can go into those if you wish. But I should come to the second kind of AI, which is the much more speculative kind. AGI, Artificial General Intelligence. And the idea there is the attempt to build a super intelligence, either based on existing human intelligences or radically new based on some kind of silicon base, so it doesn't suffer from the disadvantages of biological organisms which decay and die. And of course, that is partly the realm of science fiction, but it needs to be taken seriously because some of the brightest brains on the planet are trying to actually make this kind of stuff. Now, there are deep fundamental problems, even in conceiving it, which we can go into. You mentioned joblessness, and one of the increasingly obvious problems with narrow AI, the stuff that works, is that many job areas are very rapidly being replaced by machines, and therefore saving a great deal of money. And the jobless effect is being experienced all around the world, particularly in the Western industrialized nations. But jobs like lawyers, for example, which were thought to be very safe, now a lot of legal documentation can be done at the touch of a button. And there are many questions that people have. I'm even discussing with my own son at the moment, who's a project manager in computing. And he suspects that his job will be done very soon entirely by computers. A website production, for example, a lot of that can be done by AI. So can coding. But those are all narrow AIs. Those are the things that are working. The speculative stuff, the sci-fi stuff, well, the big barrier there is that we are conscious. This is the very exciting thing to my mind, an interesting thing, that God has created human beings and intelligence is linked to consciousness. None of these machines are conscious for a very simple reason, that we haven't a clue on the scientific level what consciousness is. So it's idle saying that we've got machines that are conscious. We don't even know what it is, let alone how to build it. And it's important for those watching this podcast today to realize that the leaders in AI, the pioneers, are not trying to produce a conscious machine. They are quite happy to simulate. They wouldn't even know. Peter Norvig, who's one of the lead people, he's written the AI Bible, one of the central pieces of literature on the topic. And he said, we wouldn't even know what that meant, but we're not aiming to produce a conscious machine. So that's the start of it. And you get ramifications as we watch war at the moment. A lot of it is driven by narrow AI. It's AI war with drones and guided missiles and all this kind of stuff. And people are very naturally pretty scared of what's going on. And there is reason for that. But the difficulty is, John, just finally on this, that the leaders are divided. Some of them take the view, look, you needn't be afraid of the world ending tomorrow because your AI is no more likely to eat you up than is your toaster. Whereas other people think that AI may be getting out of control. And if it gets out of control, it could be an existential risk to the whole of humanity. So you get a vast spectrum of what people think and fear, and it's difficult for the average person to have any way of deciding between them.
9: I mean, that's a great introduction, and I've got 75 questions that rattled off of here. Let me just start with this one. So in distinguishing between narrow AI and what you call AGI or general intelligence, are you suggesting then, obviously, that narrow AI is not only possible, it's actual and it's happening, but anything realistic in terms of that kind of AGI, that's where the promise is, or the hype is overblown?
10: I think it's overblown, but it's quite clear that one narrow AI will be added to another. And we'll very soon be in a situation where there are many AIs connected together and giving human beings enhanced capacity. That's absolutely clear. And some people, of course, in this vein, they suggest that what we really need to do is to merge humans with machines in a kind of cyborg world. And I have met people who sincerely believe that this is the case, that eventually it is machines that will take over the planet. Even our former brilliant Astronomer Royal, Lord Rees, believes something like that. So that we need to take it seriously. And in all of this, of course, for someone like me, who is a Christian, it raises big questions as to what we really understand human life to be and how far should we go in tinkering with it and altering it. Because to get AGI, that's one of the suggestions that we should allow the scientists to make fundamental changes in the human genome and so on.
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9: For a lot of people, I mean, this feels completely out of control. I mean, the source of fear is how quickly the capacity is, how quickly it started to infiltrate our lives. I mean, I remember a comedian 10 years ago making a joke about how often we prove to computers that we're not computers, or we prove to robots that we're not robots on those little CAPTCHA things. And now we're talking about a level of integration, the time in which we're interacting with this that's happening so fast. And that's coming along with such incredible promise. And I think at some level, it's not only what might happen, it's the fact that most of us feel like we don't have any power over this. I mean, this is the Elon Musks and the Sam Altmans of the world that are driving all this, and we don't really even have a say in it. Do we actually have any kind of way to put the brakes on in any meaningful way?
10: Well, there's no easy way. One of the reasons I entered the fray and decided to write a couple of books on AI before the book that you mentioned. The book you mentioned is not really about AI. The subtitle is Understanding the Book of Revelation in an Age of Intelligent Machines. And I need to point that out because my main book on AI is 2084, Artificial Intelligence and the Way It Shapes Our Humanity, just to get that absolutely straight. The connection with the Book of Revelation we can talk about in a bit, but the book you referenced arose out of my study of AI and the scenarios for the future that some serious scientists were proposing and comparing them with the fascinating details, limited as they are, which we find in the Bible. But as to what we can do, I think it's a good thing for scientifically gifted young people, particularly Christians who have a strong ethical and moral stand, to get into this field. Because it's obvious to everybody that thinks about it that the technology advances much more rapidly than the ethical underpinning that it needs. And so we need to have people sitting at the table who have a worldview that is embedded in a transcendent morality. And of course, we live in an age where a lot of this field is dominated by naturalism and atheism. So there's no shared moral worldview. And that, of course, is part of the scary side of it, because you have a fairly large pressure group saying, if it can be done, we should do it, no matter about the morality. So we need people to get discussions going at every level with their friends, with their governments, etc., about the need to police this carefully. But it's got scary enough for high-level thinkers to be collaborating to work out some method of policing this. We've got a group in Oxford University, and there's a group in most of the major universities in the world. Another scary aspect of it, of course, and I've suffered from this myself, is in the field of deception, which we need to talk about because, well, for several reasons. First of all, it has always interested me that when Jesus talked to his early disciples about the future and about his return, he constantly said, take heed that nobody deceives you. Now, the deception is at such a level that 2 or 3 weeks ago, I was written to by a senior thinking Christian who said, I've just watched you give a very interesting lecture and I'd like it transcribed for a little book that we're producing. And I thought, what is this lecture? So I looked up and discovered a fake website. I discovered a deep fake of myself and an AI-generated talk saying things that I would never have said. Now, it was fairly crude. It was fairly crude because quite a few of the people who made comments on it on the screens below said, this isn't really John Lennox. But here's a person writing in who was theologically very astute and it deceived him completely. And I thought of Jesus' words, they would deceive even the elect, that is, the Christians. We got it taken down, but not before it had 7,000 followers. And that's what we're up against today. The deception, so that truth becomes distorted and you don't know what to believe. That, I think, is one of the most serious things. The propagation of untruth, of lies, is now possible on the grandest scale that's ever been conceived.
9: Yeah, I mean, the world's never seen that kind of capacity. I appreciate how you went to the worldview behind it. I mean, obviously, since we're the Colson Center for Christian Worldview, we think a lot about that stuff. And starting kind of with that naturalistic worldview that's behind so many that are in these conversations and even in the technology. And it seems to me, too, that the worldview affects also the fear and the promises, right? And in terms of, if you believe that the world is not being guided by a sovereign hand, a loving, benevolent creator, then you think the universe that we had, you know, basically shouldn't be here to begin with. There's no purpose for it. Had something gone wrong in the process, humans would have never existed or never survived, and that we're kind of one big mistake away from the whole thing going, you know, up in smoke. And I guess I'm asking this because the other thing that, you know, Paul repeatedly says when it comes to prophecy, don't be deceived, but also don't fear, you know, fear not. Jesus said that as well. How does that play into this on a worldview level?
10: Well, the way I've found it, John, is this. Let's bring another feature into it, another word, that's transhumanism. And part of the AGI hype is the desire on the part of people like Yuval Noah Harari to create transhumans. We're evolving up to a higher stage. We take our own genetics into our own hands and we develop superhumans and so achieve a certain kind of immortality. And I found it very interesting that he suggested in his bestseller, Homo Deus, he suggested that the agenda for the 21st century really amounts to, firstly, to solve the problem of physical death. He said, in a short time, we won't have to die. We can die, but we won't have to, because we solve this physical dying as a technical problem. Secondly, we will massively increase human happiness by biogenetic engineering, merging with machines and all the rest of it. And that's their plan, to achieve some kind of eternal life. Now, when I meet that, I have a habit of smiling at people and saying, you're too late. And they say, what do you mean we're too late? Well, I said, the problem of physical death was solved 20 centuries ago when God raised Jesus Christ from the dead. And as for uploading our brains into some kind of silicon state, I can tell you of a far better and much more credible uploading. Because, and this is the point where I think the Christian message makes a lot of sense to people. I say, look, because God has, in that sense, solved the problem of physical death, then the Christian message is centered on that and says, because of it, he can offer anyone who trusts Jesus that he will one day upload them into another world and they will live permanently because they will have received a life, a new life in this age that will carry them on into eternity. And I find that really resonates with people. They look at this transhuman expectation for which there's practically zero evidence, and then they're prepared to consider what Scripture has to say about it. So I find that the way in to writing my book about Revelation.
9: That's such a brilliant take on that. And it is interesting that we kind of now are at the end of this kind of new atheist era where we were told God is a delusion and, you know, spirituality was foolish. And there does seem to be in so many ways a kind of re-enchantment happening in much of the Western world where people are at least open to the possibility of spirituality and these kind of alternative explanations. But that also kind of makes us pretty vulnerable, to thinking even about something like artificial intelligence in a supernatural or a spiritual or a divine way. And I think, maybe looking to it for answers, looking to it for salvation, looking to it for intimacy and companionship. We have AI boyfriends and AI counselors. I mean, you have, churches proposing to have AI pastors. It seems to me like that can open the door to some pretty dangerous things as well.
10: It can, and it has. AI religion is very much on the agenda of many people, and some scientists are actually encouraging it. And it is simply to point out the obvious when we think that the AIs we've encountered now, particularly this most recent one, Claude Mythos, presents us with some of the things that are normally associated with deity. It seems to know everything. It's omniscient. It's omnipresent through the interconnected internet. It can generate scriptures for you. It can answer every question, etc., etc. And as you say, it can be used to generate companions of all kinds. And this is going to be exploited because, of course, God has set eternity in everybody's heart. If they don't get the right thing, they'll get the wrong thing. And it is frightening just how rapidly this is moving. And I'm afraid it's also infecting the Christian church because the temptation to get ChatGPT to write your sermon on a Saturday night is very high. And in the end, it's not going to have a dimension of God speaking through his Spirit in it, although what it produces may be very accurate and sound and interesting. So we are in a realm where it's going to be very hard to detect the genuine from the false. In education, a massive problem because a very high percentage of college students use GPT and now Claude Mythos to do their work for them. And it's becoming increasingly difficult to tell whether it's their work or ChatGPT or Claude Bithos' work. And some educators say, well, anyway, does it matter? Surely all we need to do is make sure these people are using these tools responsibly, and we have to change our entire view of what education is. And that is a serious problem for someone who's an educator like I am. Think of foreign languages, very simply. I used to have to translate my talks into German, and it took quite a lot of time. I enjoyed doing it. But now, if I feed my English text into Google Translate, I get a German translation that's good enough to be improved into an excellent talk within an hour. And it saves me a massive time. So the issue that comes here, John, is, of course, an excellent tool can become a very bad master. And how to separate the two is the challenge that lies before us.
8: Well, I hope you've enjoyed this week's special episode and this interview with John Lennox. From the Coulson Center for Christian Worldview, I'm Maria Baer. 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The interview will continue. It was a bit longer than that at the Breakpoint podcast. 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Otherwise, John and I will be back with our regular Breakpoint This Week programming next week. So from the Coulson Center for Christian Worldview, I'm Maria Baer. Wishing you all a great week. We'll see you all back here next time. God bless.
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12: A retired firefighter recently traveled nearly 800 miles to attend the college graduation of a young woman he helped deliver as a baby 22 years ago. After responding to an emergency call back in 2004, firefighter Alan Kent became the first person to hold newborn Chloe Huddle. But the story did not end there. Chloe's family stayed in contact with him for years, celebrating birthdays at the fire station and building a lifelong bond. Today, Kent says watching Chloe grow up has been one of the highlights of his career. Every life is precious, and just as we celebrate Alan for his part in bringing Chloe into this world, we should celebrate all mothers who find themselves in a difficult position yet choose life.
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16: I'm Jim Rinaldi. A United Airlines flight bound for Minneapolis diverted to Wisconsin last night after a passenger reportedly tried to breach the cockpit. No injuries were reported. A new FDA review is pushing back on claims about COVID vaccine safety in children.
17: A Food and Drug Administration analysis finds that no child deaths have been definitively linked to COVID-19 vaccination. Anthony Lucero, USA Radio News.
16: A Blue Origin rocket exploded on the launch pad at Cape Canaveral Thursday night.
18: Residents along Florida's Space Coast reported it shaking their homes.
19: Oh, yeah, that blew up. That is not normal.
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16: Five U.S. airmen at Kadena Air Base in Okinawa received Air Force Achievement Medals after helping save a 79-year-old Japanese man who fell and suffered a head injury on Ike Island. From America's News Network, USA Radio News.
20: In our KCIS Seattle area forecast, mostly sunny this afternoon and sunshine for tomorrow and Monday. Our highs today, the upper 50s to mid 60s, in the 60s tomorrow, and low to mid 70s on Monday.
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21: I'm Ruth Kramer with Mission Network News. North Korean believers remain deeply rooted in the gospel, despite having no public freedom to worship. Eric Foley with the Voice of the Martyrs Korea says their example can help Western churches. 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
21: And it led to rapid church growth. Although the government later tightened control again, it didn't quench the church. Believers remained strong by holding tightly to the gospel, not church forms.
22: Holding on tightly to the message of the gospel, which is what saves and brings eternal light, is what allowed the North Korean church to grow.
21: Pray the gospel continues to sustain North Korea's believers. Pray also that churches worldwide would put the gospel above forms and traditions so they remain strong under pressure. And are Messianic Jews in traditional Christian communities persecuted in Israel? Pavel Schiffman, director of TW.

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4: Welcome to Evergreen Faith. I am Caleb with my co-host, Benjamin Keene. And last week, we left off with a strange story where Jesus made a guy see people look like trees and spat in his eyes. And you're like, ew, what's going on? And then he could see clearly. So we're supposed to see clearly, I guess. That's what we're talking about today on our episode. We also left off, Ben, with kind of a not-so-hot look for the apostles.
5: Yeah, this section of the Mark's Gospel really starts to kind of turn the sharp focus on the disciples and how they're understanding or not understanding where they're at and how much Jesus needs and wants them to be grown up more than they are, right? More mature than they are right then and there. So there's a lot of difficult conversations and interactions already and on the horizon for Peter and the rest of the disciples.
4: Yeah. And if you want to get caught up, if you haven't yet, all these episodes are on Spotify.
5: Yes.
4: So you can go find them. Let's just get right into it. This is, as a lot of you are probably somewhat familiar with, known as the Great Confession. Mm-hmm. Okay. And so this is Peter's Great Confession. Let's just go ahead and read these verses here, this little section. Ben, could you go ahead and just read 27 through 30.
5: Yeah. Jesus went out, along with his disciples, to the villages of Caesarea Philippi. And on the way, he questioned his disciples, saying to them, "Who do people say that I am?" They told him, saying, "John the Baptist. And others say Elijah, but others, one of the prophets." And he continued by questioning them, "But who do you say that I am?" Peter answered and said to him, "You are the Christ." And he warned them to tell no one about him.
4: Mm. Okay, so we're in the middle of Mark 8. And Ben, I think you were saying we're also just in the middle of Mark itself, yes?
5: Yeah, I mean, there's 16 chapters in Mark, right? Okay. I mean, and this is the end of, we're kind of at the end of chapter 8. Mm-hmm. That would put us right smack dab in the middle of this gospel. You know, the miracle before this might be the middle, or the confession might be the middle, but it really is like we're splitting hairs. This is the center, literally, of this gospel.
4: Yes, fair. The confession, you are the Christ. Simple reminder, Ben, Christ, what exactly should we be thinking about?
5: Yeah, Christ is an anglicized version of Christos, the Greek word, which means anointed one. And Christos is a Greek translation of the word Messiah in the Aramaic, Hebrew, Messiah, however you pronounce it,
4: yeah,
5: I don't
4: know.
5: But like this idea of anointed one that comes from the Old Testament, God's anointed one. God's really pointing forward to his anointed king, priest and prophet. Jesus is all three of those things.
4: Yeah, I think if you wanted to see perhaps one of the most clear prophecies of like an anointed one, you could check out Psalm 2.
5: Yes.
4: We've done an episode on that here, actually.
5: Yeah.
4: Looking at Psalm 2 on the
5: show.
4: There
5: we go. Bingo.
4: Yeah, so that's the king set on God's holy mountain, Jerusalem.
5: Yes.
4: He's very cosmic. Everyone's supposed to obey him. He has authority. So it's what Jesus is what's getting at from the Hebrew scriptures.
5: Yes.
4: And there's much more than that, but you can go check out Psalm 2. Go check out the episode on Spotify. Okay, so it's important. I'll just mention briefly. They go up to Caesarea Philippi, which is curious, because that's, I was reading, that's roughly 25 miles north of the Sea of Galilee.
5: That's crazy.
4: And and we're not Ubering or driving or anything like that. Like, we're walking, obviously. Just a practical reminder, you're walking. That's a solid, that's a long day.
5: Yeah.
4: Maybe 2 days. I don't know how long.
5: It's more than one day for sure.
4: Really?
5: It's gotta be.
4: Can't you walk like 15 miles a day or something like that? I can't remember. So it's a haul.
5: Yeah.
4: It's the point. Caesarea Philippi, by the way, so the Herodians had multiple kings who were puppet kings from Rome, and so one of them was Philip, and mm-hmm. Philip named this town, it used to be Pan, and then he said, hey, he wants to honor himself, hence the name Philippi, and he wants to kiss up to his boss, Caesar, at the time was Augustus. Mm-hmm.

0: And so there you go. You get the kiss of the city, Caesarea Philippi. So just like you pointed out last week, Ben, about do you not yet understand like the risks and the point of the mission? John the Baptizer was beheaded by a different Herod.
1: Yeah.
0: But they're going up against all the authorities.
1: Yeah.
0: All the way up even to the head honcho, so to say, with Rome, a different king, as you see very plainly in the book of Acts. So it is interesting. We go all the way up here to Caesarea Philippi, and Jesus wants to make some sort of point about his identity.
1: Yeah.
0: Because like you pointed out, Christ entails kingship.
1: Yes.
0: And so it's kind of a poke at the Herodians.
1: Yes.
0: It's a poke at even Caesar himself in Rome.
1: Mm-hmm.
0: It is fascinating. And the other gospel accounts, this is also where Jesus will mention not even the gates of Hades, the realm of the dead, will conquer his church.
1: Yeah.
0: Now, Mark, per Mark's style, is abbreviated just flash points of here's the necessary highlights. But there's this very cosmic picture of Caesarea Philippi, the gates of Hades, which somehow ties even with the kings of Rome and the Herodians. Even that is not going to stop this king. But Peter gets it, I mean, what else do you have to say about Peter's confession?
1: Yeah, he gets, I mean, he understands you are Christ the King. And again, like, he gets the main point of it. And I think that's easy, in some senses, for even us to get the main point. Jesus, you are the Christ. Like, we make that confession. That's what we made, that confession is made before we get baptized, right? Like, Jesus, I believe Jesus is the Christ. He's but even still, like, Christians don't necessarily act like Jesus is our King afterwards. And so sometimes in our behaviors, we reveal we don't truly, in a true essence, have total perfection in believing that, right?
0: And we might be asked, do you not yet understand?
1: Yeah, exactly, exactly. And so I think, like, you know, we're spoiling where the story goes, but that's, I think it's a pure confession from his heart of understanding and appreciating, I believe this to be the case. It's brash and brazen, but it's right, and yet it's not fully conceived of in his heart either.
0: Not fully conceived. Yeah, that's a good way to put it. And then, of course, more classic Jesus as he tells them, charges them, commands them, keep this on the down low. Don't tell anyone.
1: Yeah.
0: We've called this, many scholarship calls this the messianic secret.
1: Yeah.
0: There's a point. Who has ears to hear? Mm-hmm. And Jesus' mission to go to Jerusalem and the cross is involved with this.
1: Yeah.
0: Did you have something to say with that?
1: No, I think that's great.
0: All
1: that's
0: right,
1: great.
0: Then could you go ahead and read just till like 33, 31 through 33 of Mark 8.
1: And he began to teach them that the Son of Man must suffer many things and be rejected by the elders and the chief priests and the scribes and be killed. And after 3 days, rise again. And he was stating the matter plainly. And Peter took him aside and began to rebuke him. But turning around and seeing his disciples, he rebuked Peter and said, "Get behind me, Satan, for you are not setting your mind on God's interests, but man's."
0: Okay, so there's the Peter's highest point.
1: Yep.
0: And now his lowest point. I would cry if Jesus turned to me and was like, "You're Satan and you need to stop and get behind me." Like, I would,
1: yeah.
0: It's brutal. It's harsh.
1: Yeah, you got to appreciate Peter's boldness, right? And his also concern. Like, hey, let's take him aside. Like, hey, do you understand? You know, it's like so genuine and so like heartfelt, but like so misguided, right?
0: Oh, man. Yeah, it's like, because okay, remember, Psalm 2, the king, all the nations come to him. This is how everyone's going to come to Yahweh, the one true God. Right?
1: Yeah.
0: This is it. Awesome. And he's like, and he makes an interesting connection for another discussion, but you can go check out Daniel 7 for this divine human son of man figure. Mm-hmm. Like, oh, yeah, and that son of man figure also has a kingdom. He's in charge. He's powerful. You're like, okay, yeah, the son of man, for sure.
1: Yeah.
0: You're going to be killed.
1: Yeah.
0: Wow. You know, there's this, I don't know about that. And that's there in the Old Testament, too.
1: Yeah.
0: The suffering servant, Mark's whole point from Isaiah, and that's die and rise again, and to be mocked and ridiculed by their own leaders, his own people, it's unthinkable.
1: Yes,
0: it's offensive to the Jews that we'd not only miss the Messiah, we'd kill him.
1: Mm-hmm.
0: All this is just like a disaster, even to Peter. And I love that you point out Peter takes him aside.
1: Yeah, and this also goes back to the last week's episode where he was telling him, beware of the leaven of the Pharisees, right? Like, this is part of it. Like, he's saying, this is what's going on. Like, my mission is going to be opposed by them. And by extension, if you're my disciple, guess what? Your mission will be too. Mm-hmm. And so part of this, what Peter is denying, is exactly what Jesus was on about. That's a bad way to put it. What Jesus was talking about in last chapter, right? Where he's like, you need to understand this. Don't you understand this? Right? I think this, like, this continues to be the connection and kind of the touch point for this difficult conversation.
0: It's interesting in verse 33, Jesus is turning, seeing his disciples.
1: Yeah.
0: It's almost like he makes an example out of Peter.
1: Yeah. I think that's the case.
0: Yeah, yeah. Where, you know, get behind me, Satan. You're setting your mind on the not on the things of God.
1: Yeah.
0: But on the things of man. So the do you not yet understand from last week, again, for us, like, no one wants to go the route of self-denial, mm-hmm. submission, sacrifice. It sounds great when it's for me. Yeah. Like we talk about, oh, here's how much God loves me and the cross of Christ and all that, which needs to be reveled in. But it needs to be reveled in order to do that ourselves,
1: yeah.
0: by the power of the Holy Spirit. Because, yeah, this was, it's so strange. It's like, well, it's just self-preservation. It's like, no, the will of God was this hard sacrifice. Mm-hmm. The fleshly thinking wanted to skip straight ahead to getting to do what we want, being in charge, having the power. You got more thoughts about that?
1: This is exactly where he goes in the next section, right?
0: Yeah.
1: And that's exactly what he says.
0: Yeah. And so you just want to read that here as we wrap up the first half?
1: Yeah. And he summoned the crowd with his disciples and said to them, if anyone wishes to come after me, he must deny himself and take up his cross and follow me. For whoever wishes to save his life will lose it. But whoever loses his life for my sake and the gospel's will save it. For what does it profit a man to gain the whole world and forfeit his soul? Mm-hmm. For what will a man give in exchange for his soul? For whoever is ashamed of me and my words in this adulterous and sinful generation, the Son of Man will also be ashamed of him when he comes in the glory of his Father with the holy angels.
0: Wow. Wow. So this is, it's kind of like it went to just what Peter makes the example with other 11, maybe more, but disciples, and then whatever crowd, per usual, trying to get close to Jesus and tells everyone, here's the lowdown.
1: Mm-hmm.
0: Jesus is not interested in padding the pews, as we might say in our modern church vernacular.
1: Yeah.
0: So let's talk more about this, denying ourselves when we come back from the break.
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1: Hi, this is Ben Keene. 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
2: And now, let's rejoin Ben and Caleb.
0: And we're back from the break here in Evergreen Faith. Ben and I are talking about the highs and lows of Peter and the first half of this episode. Mm-hmm. Where'd we leave off?
1: Yeah, it's like one of the, I think, just most famous high mountain peak moments of Peter's life in the Gospels, right? Mm-hmm. The Peter's confession of Christ, the great confession. Jesus is asking, who do people say that I am? And he says, well, who do you say that I am? Which, by the way, it's an important question for us to think about on those levels. Like,
0: for sure.
1: What do we think about people say about Christ? Well, what do I know about? What do I believe about? What would I call him? Good question to think about, listeners. And then he quickly, Jesus says, all right, now this is what's going to happen to me. And Peter's like, that's not how it's going to go. And he rebukes him. And this turns into Jesus rebuking him, calling him Satan, and talking about this, where we left off, this high calling of self-denial, and taking up our cross and following after him.
0: Mm-hmm. Yeah, if you look at that section, 834 through 838, if you've kind of, this may sound clunky, but if you're going to go backwards, it's really interesting to think about. If you're ashamed of Jesus and his words, right, because the idea was, what could you give up in return for your soul, which is a rhetorical question, nothing.
1: Yeah.
0: There's nothing I could, you know, give up for that, even if you got the whole world, which is a profit. If you could get the whole world, it's like, well, still nothing. And if you're going at it backwards, it's someone who didn't lose their life.
1: Yeah.
0: And, of course, this is famously the great paradox of being a disciple of Jesus, is following him. Whoever would save his life loses it. Lose my life for my sake and the gospel's, you'll save it.
1: Yeah.
0: Which is what Jesus himself is doing. And this is what Peter did not want him to go and do.
1: Yeah. Yeah, it's more information about how wrong Peter was, right?
0: Yeah.
1: That's why we love Peter, because he's right in big ways and he's also wrong in big ways, and we can learn a lot from both. Mm-hmm. I think it's what the beauty of Peter and the Gospels, one of the things beautiful about his life and his faith. But yeah, this calling is the gospel, right? This is the good news. Deny yourself. Mm. We were actually talking about this with our producer in a conversation before we even started recording today. You know, Galatians 5:16, that the flesh is set against the spirit and the spirit against the flesh. Why did God do that? Well, so that you may not do what you want to do.
0: Mm.
1: That's a hard saying. Mm-hmm. That's a really hard saying.
0: Yeah.
1: And it lines up perfectly with what Jesus says here. Like, and I think what's deeply embedded in this is that we all know that if I always do what I want to do, what's going to happen in my life and the world around me?
0: Mm.
1: We're all going to be consumed and subsumed with our own selfishness, to the point where we destroy each other. James 4 comes to mind as well. We start biting and devouring one another, right?
0: Yeah. And then a strange statement after this whole self-denial in chapter 9, verse 1 now of Mark. Jesus said to them, "Truly I say to you, there are some standing here who will not taste death until they see the kingdom of God after it has come with power."
1: Mm.
0: So you have the more already, not yet, where Jesus is saying the kingdom's here, but it's coming. And so the tasting death, the people there, of course, immediately being his disciples.
1: Mm-hmm.
0: And there's a lot we could think about this. Maybe we'll come back to it, you know, toward the end. Because now we segue into this question of who do you say that I am being revealed in that messianic secret style of Jesus. So, Ben, could you go ahead and read Mark 9, 2 through 8 for us?
1: Sure. 6 days later, Jesus took with him Peter and James and John and brought them up on a high mountain by themselves. And he was transfigured before them, and his garments became radiant and exceedingly white, as no launderer on earth can whiten them. Elijah appeared to them along with Moses, and they were talking with Jesus. Peter said to Jesus, "Rabbi, it is good for us to be here. Let us make 3 tabernacles, one for you and one for Moses and one for Elijah." For he did not know what to answer, for they became terrified. Then a cloud formed, overshadowing them, and a voice came out of the cloud, "This is my beloved son. Listen to him." All at once, they looked around and saw no one with them anymore except Jesus alone.
0: Oh, man. So here's Jesus' famous inner circle.
1: Mm-hmm.
0: And so they go up a mountain. By the way, this mountain, if they're at Caesarea Philippi, then it'd be Mount Hermon.
1: Mm-hmm.
0: There's Mount Tabor, the other traditional site. Don't know exactly where it's at. But Peter, James, and John, they go up this high mountain. Hey, Jesus and mountains. We've had, if you're in Matthew, the Sermon on the Mount, the giving of the law, which kind of pulls on here.
1: Yeah.
0: Right? So you got 2 figures. So Jesus himself, his clothes become radiant, intensely white. And as, like, no one on earth can even bleach him like this.
1: Yeah.
0: There's something heavenly. I think we could say divine.
1: Yeah.
0: That's from Jesus himself. But then we got Elijah and Moses, mm-hmm. and they're just having a conversation.
1: Yeah.
0: They're just chatting.
1: Yeah.
0: Fascinating.
1: Yes, it is.
0: It is fascinating. Okay. So before we get to Peter's reaction with that, again, it's Peter. We're really picking on Peter here.
1: Mm-hmm.
0: Why potentially Moses and Elijah?
1: Lots of reasons. I think there's like no bad reason to pick from, and the reasons it might be. I think the easiest and most helpful one, in one sense, is that Moses represents the law,
0: mm-hmm.
1: and Elijah represents the prophets,
0: yeah.
1: which represents the whole Old Testament then. So I think that's really a lot of this, like that Jesus is greater than them, even what God says, is the point of what's going on. Mm-hmm. Beware of the leaven of the Pharisees. They were big about Moses.
0: They
1: were probably big
0: him.
1: About Elijah.
0: Yeah.
1: You know, like, and they weren't big about Jesus. And here Peter is on the mountain with Moses, Elijah, and Jesus. And he's like, "Hey, these guys are all equal." And he's like, "No, they're not." It's like,
0: yeah.
1: You're missing it, just like the Pharisees, actually. And so, like, I think in one sense, that's great. There's lots of other things that you could say that I think are why. But I think that's the biggest, probably most important one.
0: Fun side note. I think it's interesting that both Moses and Elijah go up a mountain, Mount Sinai, mm-hmm. and talk with God in a very personal way.
1: Yeah.
0: And here they are talking with Jesus.
1: Yes.
0: So,
1: yes.
0: Again, there's... certain, if you know your Old Testament, there's
1: tons of connections. There's more than that, too,
0: yeah,
1: I think, about the significance.
0: Yeah, I mean, you even have the cloud come on top of the mountain. It's like God coming on top of Mount Sinai when the Israelites are in the wilderness. Like, there's a lot going on here.
1: Mm-hmm.
0: A ton going on here. And even with Jesus being, like you're saying, greater than Moses and Elijah, God says, this is my son, my beloved son. And it sounds more like Psalm 2, the king.
1: Yep.
0: And then listen to him, as you know, Ben, you got Deuteronomy 18.
1: Shema.
0: Yeah.
1: Oh, not Shema, sorry.
0: Well,
1: the prophet. That is the right word, though.
0: Shema, listen and obey to this promised prophet. It is to him that you should listen, is what Moses said. So this is a greater prophet even than Moses.
1: Yes.
0: And he's like, listen to him. Because Peter's reaction, as you pointed out, was, well, we should honor Jesus just like Moses and Elijah. You should not.
1: Yeah, that's incorrect.
0: Incorrect. Very much so incorrect. Like, I've always said, tell me if you would differ, but I said if there's a Mount Rushmore to the Jews, it'd probably be like Abraham, Moses, David, Elijah?
1: Yeah.
0: Maybe those four?
1: I think so.
0: You could pick on those four. So this is like seeing, you know, your childhood athlete, rock star. And it's funny they recognize Moses and Elijah.
1: Yeah, I don't know if they're wearing name tags or what. I've always wondered that myself.
0: Great. Yeah, hello, my name is. but Jesus talking to them, and Peter, again, missed it. Peter confessed, you're the Messiah, you're the Christ, you're the king. You're not going to die. And, oh, we should honor you just like Moses and Elijah. Wrong.
1: Yeah.
0: and they're terrified in the other gospel accounts. And that's just Jesus standing with them.
1: Yes.
0: And Jesus in the next verses tells them, again, the messianic secret, don't tell anyone till after his resurrection.
1: Yeah. And this is an interesting connection to 2 Peter 1, right? Where Peter mentions this story after Christ has died and resurrected. And he tells them, this is why you can believe my eyewitness account, because I saw his glory on this mountain. Really interesting connections.
0: Yeah. So, 2 Peter 1, go check that out in relation to this, especially in light of, I don't see a reason really to doubt it historically, but it seems like, again, John Mark wrote this with Peter there for a Roman audience.
1: Yeah.
0: It's fascinating. It's fascinating to think about. So they did keep the matter to themselves, but they're questioning what this rising from the dead might mean in verse 10.
1: Yeah. Don't forget, Jesus said plainly earlier on what's going to happen to him.
0: He has said plainly what's going to happen, and they're still questioning, doubting.
1: Yes.
0: I think perhaps we could think, maybe just like us, we do this a lot today, even as Christian church, over-spiritualize this meaning of, what do you mean, resurrection from the dead? What could that mean?
1: Yeah.
0: And again, I can't fault them.
1: Yeah.
0: I can't fault them in many respects. And so they asked Jesus, why did the scribes say that Elijah must come first? And Jesus said, Elijah does come first to restore all things. And how is it written of the Son of Man that he should suffer many things and be treated with contempt? But I tell you, Elijah has come, and they did to him whatever they please, as it's written of him. So, like we've talked about, John has gone against the powers of his day.
1: Mm-hmm.
0: And Jesus is doing the same thing. And Jesus is even greater than John. And yet, even Jesus, the Son of Man, could be treated with such contempt.
1: Yes. And Jesus brings back to the main message that they keep on misunderstanding. They didn't even ask the question they wanted to ask about him suffering.
0: It's a good point.
1: And he still brings it back. He's like, this is what you're really chewing on, and you can't get it. That the Son of Man must suffer. He will suffer many things.
0: Yeah, he will. And so it's funny that Peter, he's respectful. He's like, Rabbi, on the mountain after all this, let's have three tents or three tabernacles to honor you guys equally. No, in many respects, I know we're doing big theology here, the tent is here.
1: Yes.
0: Right? The tabernacle is here and the Son of God.
1: Yes.
0: When we're still waiting, we've heard he's the Christ, but there's something I think they're missing about Jesus being the Son of God in Mark's view. So as we wrap this up, the great confession of Peter, you're the Christ.
1: Yes.
0: And all the way to the transfiguration, his divine nature being shown greater than even Moses and Elijah.
1: Mm-hmm.
0: What do you think, or what has been just the heartbeat, though, of a serious practical takeaway of what this means for us even today?
1: Yeah, you said this last week, and it bears repeating this week, that you can't separate the mission of Jesus from the identity of Jesus.
0: Yeah.
1: And this mission he gives us in verses 34 through 38 of Mark 8 is that mission. If anyone wishes to come after me, well, why would you want to come after him? Because you know who he is.
0: Yes.
1: He's Jesus, the Son of God, the Christ. He must deny himself and take up his cross and follow me. This idea of self-denial is central to the gospel. It's a practical takeaway. And like we said with the Galatians 5 cross-reference, these ideas are the heartbeat of the whole gospel message.
0: Mm-hmm.
1: That we really have to consider that this church and the Bible and God's ideals for me, they're not just something I take comfort in because I maybe feel better about myself. They do that. He comforts us. But they are actually about making sure that we are killing the old Ben so that Christ can live and reign where he used to, or been used to.
0: Yeah.
1: Christ is Lord in my heart and living out in everything I do and say, therefore.
0: Yeah, kill is an appropriate word.
1: Yeah.
0: I mean, it's such a provocative and strangely violent metaphor and literal following of Jesus, because he is going to be literally crucified, obviously. Of course, in their day, I don't know what the analogy is today of saying, join me on death row. He's like, what? That's not what the king of the world does.
1: No.
0: That's not what someone, if you save me, you save me from that.
1: Yeah.
0: This is the paradox of the gospel. Yes, this is the world's and our salvation is to die to myself.
1: Yeah.
0: We oversimplify the gospel of us. Oh, we're saved from the bad place in the afterlife or whatever. It's that's part of the equation. No doubt. I don't want to minimize that. But we're saved now from the corrupt, Herodian, Pharisaical, Roman ways of the world today.
1: Yeah, the Babylonian ways.
0: Yeah, the Babylonian ways. The third way of Jesus, as it were. We're saved from that, and because I'm also being saved from myself, like you said, Ben.
1: Yeah.
0: Killing myself, the destruction I caused to myself and others from that.
1: Yeah, when we live for ourselves, we don't, maybe kind of secret or surreptitious word I was going to use, but it's like maybe kind of like unbeknownst to us, it's destructive. When I live for myself, it destroys my life and the lives of people around me, because I'm always trying to consume others. Every sin comes down to you using other people for your own consumption, basically.
0: Amen. Yeah. So Christians, imitate Jesus. Deny yourself. Go to the cross. And you will be saved.
1: Amen.
0: We'll be back next week here on Evergreen Faith. Thank you for listening today, and we'll see you guys later. God bless.
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9: 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So be blessed today.
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10: Along with co-host Mark Holland, it's another edition of the Sound Mind broadcast with life coach and counselor Daniel Pryor. 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
11: Hello, Mark.
10: Good to see you on Zoom now. We've been recording a lot of our shows now on Zoom, and we're back to Zoom this week from Arizona. That's where you are?
11: Yeah. Sunny Arizona.
10: Sunny and still hot. And you've been having lots of construction going on your home and stuff, so that sometimes interrupts our ability to record. Why does it always happen on Fridays, it seems like, when we record?
11: I don't know. Yeah. But things are getting, I've just had to have the home office put together, and that's looking pretty good now. So
10: good.
11: Yeah.
10: Okay. Good. Well, you are doing your counseling via Zoom or different online methods now, and it seems to be working pretty well. Even though you're in Arizona, you found a lot of your clients do still connect with you over the internet.
11: Yeah, and I have new people that call weekly, and I was going to mention that some of the hangups that I think people might have with virtual is that I know that sometimes in the past doctors' offices have begin to utilize virtual meetings. And that's a little bit different than counseling, actually a lot different, because if I'm talking to my doctor virtually, there's not a lot that he can do in terms of making an actual examination. And so those tend to be pretty innocuous. Those are, setting up appointments and that kind of thing. Well, that's very different from counseling virtually, because we actually can do the counseling virtually. It doesn't require some people like that personal touch and being in the office, but I think a lot of people are finding that once you get past the initial adjustment that you can still get everything done in a counseling session.
10: Do you think maybe sometimes people are maybe even more candid maybe in what they discussed when they do it virtually or in person?
11: Well, I think they're more relaxed. Yeah, I think they're more relaxed because they're in their own setting. And mm-hmm. so I think that I think they're more relaxed, and that can be helpful. Sure.
10: And building trust. And that's also the theme of our discussion this week, what it means to be building trust. Are you talking about building trust in a marriage or just in general as a person?
11: Well, we could say in general, but I'm focusing on marriage. All the things that we talk about today are applicable to any relationship. Of course, marriage is pretty much a quintessential, because of course in marriage, the husband and wife are required to be much more vulnerable and much more giving than in other relationships. In most other relationships, if we get peeved off at a buddy or a pastor or something, we could just go somewhere else. But in marriage, we have to, we're commanded to stay in that relationship because God is trying to get some deep work done.
10: So what are some of the first steps then to building trust?
11: That's right. I wanted to point out here that trust is not a thing itself. It defines the character of a relationship. So a lot of times I think when people talk about trust and we need more trust, it's as though, we could, there are some, we're looking for a thing called trust, but it's really a description of the way that we are together. And so if we think of that and we think there, it's just changing the way that we are, changing the way that we interact. That's the substance of trust. So for one thing, the relationship is, the trusting relationship is one of forgiveness and communion. We talk a lot about that. I've talked about the love triad in the past. And I talked about forgiveness and communion and the love triad. And so forgiveness is really equivalent to communion. That is, when I talk about forgiveness, I'm talking about giving. And actually, when we talk about forgetting, and we, you know, we've talked about this before, if you take those two English words, forgive and forget, and you take away the prefix, you've got give and get, or give and receive. And so that's really the spirit behind forgiveness, is giving and receiving. And of course, what we're giving and receiving is we're giving ourselves. I'm giving myself to this person and receiving that person in a marriage relationship. Of course, that would be the husband giving, the wife receiving, and the husband receiving, and the wife giving. And that's equivalent to communion or communion. And so that really describes a trusting relationship where the husband and wife are very open about giving themselves to one another and receiving from one another. That's easy to say. It's sometimes hard to get there. I mean, people might argue that, well, if giving and receiving is how you identify trust, then how are you going to give and receive if you don't trust? So where's the starting point?
10: Yeah.
11: We find some taking baby steps toward that. But there are some things that we'll get to later in the show, that some very practical things that people can do. Of course, they must choose to do that. And a lot of times, we spend a lot of time in marriage counseling going over and over and over again sometimes the things that people must do. And then the problem is that it's difficult to do those things. One of the main reason that it's difficult to give and receive or to commune with one another is that it requires vulnerability. Mm-hmm. And that's that dangerous V word.
10: Why do you think vulnerability is so dangerous?
11: Well, our personalities, actually the problem with that is our personalities are defense mechanisms. You know, as mortal people, we never get away from our fear and our shame. I was talking to a person earlier about getting past fear and shame. And this person, getting past fear and shame, I don't need to go into who the particulars about the person, because that person might start listening to the radio show.
10: Okay.
11: So how do we get past the shame? And what this, one of the ways that we get past fear and shame is, of course, that we must pursue relationships and challenges, because we have to build a sense of value, control, and power. And so in the secular world, you would just be counseled to just identify some purpose for yourself, some goal that you're heading toward. Of course, if you're heading toward that goal and you cross the finish line and you realize in some ways that you were the one that put the finish line there, that it was entirely subjective, and it raises the question then, is there an objective measure of my worth? And that leads us to the thought of, is there a sovereign power? And so ultimately, to get past our fear and shame and to embrace vulnerability, we really must have that objective a measure of, you know, we must embrace God, we must embrace his values. And so ultimately, that's the way that we could get around that, or to deal with that, or to put it in perspective. But personalities are defense mechanisms. And these defense mechanisms now are comprised of really self-serving beliefs. And these beliefs can be things that we're not even aware of.
10: Like what?
11: For example, I think the other day we were down at the licensing department, and my wife is a lot more organized than I am. and so we were at the licensing department, and stepped up to the counter, and my wife kind of stepped in front of me and opened the file folder that we had and started passing the papers to the secretary. And the thing was that it wouldn't have mattered, except it was my pickup truck that we were licensing.
10: Oh.
11: And so the gal asked for my driver's license, and my wife turned to me and said, do you have your driver's license? And I said, do you want to take it out of my back pocket for me? And so my wife got offended, and so she just turned and went and had a seat. And I felt, you know, I realized what I was doing. You know, I felt a little bit belittled by the fact that she had stepped up to do that. So what is my belief? Why do I believe that my wife trying to help me is a threat to me? There is a belief there. There's a belief that if she, that her assistance there had some, was demeaning in some way. Now, I don't realize a lot of times that those kinds of beliefs, those irrational beliefs, govern a lot of my behaviors. And so, but that's what our personality, which is a defense mechanism, is deprived of, or comprised of many of these unknown self-serving belief systems. And so safety and security requires these belief systems, and they're fragile. So the thing is, the I think the these belief systems are challenged when we choose to care for one another. That is, I've got a certain amount of bandwidth, and that is all dedicated, without my realizing it, that bandwidth is pretty much dedicated to my own self-preservation, my own safety and security, and not so much the safety and physical safety and security. There was no threat in that licensing department about my physical safety, but it was about the integrity of my person. And so that's what felt threatened. Now, if I go and I question that belief, then I realize that there was no call for that behavior. And so then I apologize later and say I had no call to respond that way. And in doing that, now I'm challenging that belief system, whatever it might be, and which is what, as I say, those belief systems, whatever they might be, they're challenged when we care for others. I have to, in a sense, let down my defense mechanism. I've got to soften my defense mechanism, care less about myself, care more for that other person. Another way of saying that would be, back to caring for others, would be giving and receiving. Giving myself to that person, receiving that person. Or another way of saying that would be communion, or the sharing of our persons. So the sharing of our persons, you know, I have to, if I'm going to share myself, say, with my wife, and if I'm going to receive my wife, I have to be flexible in how I care for myself. Does that make sense?
10: Yeah, of course. Yeah.
11: And so I'm letting another person, I'm sharing my my welfare, I'm sharing my time, I'm sharing my emotional bandwidth. We're going to talk about empathy and shared reality later on, and that's basically what I'm talking about, is when I'm caring about another person, when I'm letting that person's experience have an impact on me, or when I'm offering an opinion or offering something of myself, making myself a little bit vulnerable to that person, it requires that I relax those defense mechanisms, and it requires that I question those beliefs, those self-serving belief systems.
10: Yeah, you can see how this principle helps all relationships, but we would hope that it would be the most acute in the marriage relationship, but it isn't always so, and that's obviously what contributes to lots of problems. If you like how Daniel approaches this subject of building trust, you want to find out more about his services as a marriage counselor and life coach, how do people get in touch with you, Daniel?
11: Well, that's not changed. The phone number is 425-778-6169, 425-778-6169. And also the website, BibleBasedCounselor.com, where people can hear these podcasts and contact me through that website as well.
10: And, of course, virtual counseling these days from his home in Arizona, but it works pretty well. And you will be blessed by his counsel. Back with more of the Sound Mind broadcast with Daniel Pryor in just a moment.
11: Hi, this is Daniel Pryor with an encouraging word for struggling marriages. 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
10: Along with co-host Mark Holland, and Daniel was talking about building trust and talking about a scene he had kind of with his wife at the Department of Licensing. You know, I had a funny thing happen similar to me. I don't know why men always insist on being the leaders when it comes to driving, but my wife and I were on a trip down to see some friends in Kent from the north. We live in the Edmonds area, and I wanted to go around the lake, as you remember, Daniel. You can take either 405 or I-5.
13: Sure.
10: Yeah. And I wanted to go 405, and she said, "Oh no, I think we should do I-5." And I finally just said, "Well, you want to drive?" You know, and so I kind of shut that conversation down, and I proceeded to go around 405, and we get to Bellevue, and it says 405 is closed south. Completely closed. How often is the freeway actually closed? So yeah, we had to divert and go back across I-90, and it took an extra hour and a half to get across the bridge to get back over to I-5. So I definitely had to eat some crow. So the lesson of that is listen to your wife's intuition sometimes.
11: Yeah. Yeah, it's interesting how God divided the traits when he created man and formed man and woman. And it isn't always true that women are the more, you know, creative, articulate. There are marriages, and then I'm going to say that 50% of the time it's the other way around. But one thing that never changes is the husband and wife never speak the same language. Mm-hmm. It doesn't matter which one is the abstract and which one is the concrete. Mm. There's always that dynamic. Plenty of opportunities to eat crow, plenty of opportunities to apologize. And which brings us to introducing the next segment of the show here, that we talked about caring for one another and, giving and receiving and communing. And of course, care has a cost, and that cost is we have to be vulnerable. And so vulnerability is that word that freaks us out a bit. It's not like necessarily putting yourself in the place of physical harms, but certainly, as you were talking about, Mark, being humbled sometimes by circumstances. And but the truth is, though, no care, no trust. If you're not willing to be vulnerable, then you're simply not going to build trust.
10: Yeah,
11: it isn't possible. There was a saying that came to mind. I didn't have it in my notes, but I remember it now. That and I forget who said it. Was some youth speaker, but I think he was well known. But anyway, the saying was, "No one cares how much you know until they know how much you care." Mm. And that's very true in marriage. That in order to get communication going, there must be trust, and in order to have trust, there must be, trust is basically caring and sharing, giving and receiving, caring more about the other person. And so we want to talk about some of the practical ways that we actually do that. So this is how we care for others. And I share with people basically three ways. And these are interrelated ideas. One is empathy, one is shared reality, and then the other is shared boundaries. So I want to go talk a little bit about these. Now, these are not on-off, like on-off switches. It's not you empathize or you don't empathize, or you share reality or you don't, or you share boundaries or you don't. It's like more on a rheostat. We do them by degrees. And the thing is, to the greater degree, to the degree that we invest in these things, that's how we're going to build trust. If we're not willing, so it's like if you just turn on the faucet to just drip, it's going to take you a long time to fill that gallon. But if you turn it on and you give intentionally and unreservedly, then you're going to build trust very quickly. And people can argue with me about that, but I'm just right. It's can't help it. Mm. So let's talk about empathy. And empathy is having a physiological response to someone else's experience. And if you think about it, that that implies vulnerability. Mm. When my wife has a bad day or bad situation, or when she's sharing about, well, one of the things that she's been sharing about lately is her ailing father, who is 101 now, and she goes back to visit him, and when she comes back, and or we'll talk on the phone while she's visiting, have our evening phone talks, or she'll come back and she'll want to share about his frailty. And, you know, I'm not a young man, and I don't really want to care that much about my father-in-law's frailty,
10: right?
11: Because it reminds me of my own.
10: Sure.
11: And I'm trying to avoid that. So I can fail to empathize with her. I can fail to let her experience have an impact on me. Because I want to defend myself. I want to feel safe and secure. So I don't want that kind of information. So I can shut that out. And in a sense, I'm shutting her out. I'm not receiving her. I'm not for receiving. And so in doing that, it might feel that I'm protecting myself. But unless I empathize with her, I can't build her trust in me. She can't imagine that I care if I won't empathize. Another way of sharing that person's reality is if she has a joyful day, or if she has a particular interest. She's interested in museums and going out and looking at art museums, or maybe she wants to go to the quilt shop. My lack of letting her joy and her interests, or sometimes that other person's opinion, have an impact on me. A lot of the polarizations we see in, whether it be political or religious beliefs or music, styles, talking about worship styles, a lot of the polarization is because I don't want to let that person's experience have an impact on me, because it's going to challenge my self-serving belief systems that are very fragile. Mm. So empathy is an absolute necessity. And this is like, a rheostat. I have a choice over how much I let that person's experience impact me. And I have a choice. I can shut it completely out, or I can let it impact me a little bit or more. One of the ways we do that, we might find ourselves learning to better empathize, is to ask questions, probe, try to draw that person out and look for aspects in their experience that we can be interested in, that we can comment on. And again, this is not something that we necessarily want to do if we're going to stick to our defense mechanisms. But again, no care, no trust. So that speaks and points a little bit towards shared reality. Shared reality is I'm putting myself in the other person's place to where their emotions and their behaviors make sense. Now, a lot of people don't want to do this because they think that that's like one step toward condoning or one step toward agreeing. We're going to lose the tug of war if we try to put ourselves in the other person's shoes. I don't want to put myself in their shoes. I want to defend my position and argue with them. So putting myself in the other person's shoes doesn't mean that I condone their position or their behavior. But I will get a lot further in terms of building trust if, when I'm talking to them about their behavior, I have first put myself in their place to where their behavior makes sense. Because everybody's behavior makes sense to them.
10: Mm-hmm.
11: And so I just need to put myself in that person's place to try to understand, why does that interest you? Why do you enjoy that? Why do you object to that? Why do you feel threatened by that? Those are not arbitrary questions or rhetorical questions that I would ask the person. Those are questions I would ask myself. Why is that person interested? if I put myself in their shoes, can I understand their behavior? So that's necessary. Mm-hmm. The third one, shared boundaries, is I think of boundaries as the pathways that make the relationship work. So shared boundaries could be how we empathize, how we share reality, how we communicate, how we pray, what time do we have dinner in the evening? You know, I've talked with families that they don't have any family time, but then they eat whenever it's comfortable, then they don't have a set regimen. So shared boundaries can touch all of those areas. It's how do we set up our relationship such that it makes the relationship work. Mm-hmm. So these three things, empathy, shared reality, shared boundaries, honor a stat, but these are things that must be done and can be done intentionally in order to show care, in order to be vulnerable. And if you do those things, you are going to build trust.
10: How to build trust in that marriage relationship or any relationship. I think the principles apply across the board. People like how you approach this subject. They want to find out more about your counseling services. How do they do that, Daniel?
11: Yeah, the phone number is 425-778-6169. 425-778-6169. Also can contact me through the website, BibleBasedCounselor.com, where you'll also find these podcasts. Virtual counseling now, and that's working for a lot of people.
10: Yeah, and virtual recording of our programs as well. So,
11: yes,
10: so pretty easy. Okay, Daniel, always good stuff. 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
15: Hi, Jesus.
16: The Bible reminds us the Lord is near to all who call on him. That's why God gave us the gift of prayer, because he wants to talk with us.
13: It's like a hotline to God.
14: Yeah, you can just dial him up.
15: Isn't that cool? Give us
16: this day. Jesus taught us to pray, to be united as one. 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
17: Hey, this is Pastor Jen, Connections Pastor at the Table Church in Commons Mall in Federal Way, and I'd love for you to join me in praying the Lord's Prayer. Our Father, who art in heaven, hallowed be thy name. Thy kingdom come, thy will be done, on earth as it is in heaven. Give us this day our daily bread, and forgive us our trespasses as we forgive those who trespass against us. And lead us not into temptation, but deliver us from evil. For thine is the kingdom, the power, and the glory forever and ever. Amen.
18: Radio News, I'm Jim Rinaldi. A new study says mental health disorders are now the leading cause of disability globally. Researchers found over 1 billion people were living with a mental health disorder in 2023. The study also shows women are affected at a greater rate, possibly due to caregiving pressures, gender inequality, and higher rates of abuse. Iran is wary of Somaliland as a potential Western military foothold.
19: Reports say Iran views the breakaway territory of Somaliland as a potential Western military foothold that could shift influence in the Red Sea region. Ron Warner, USA Radio News.
18: Anti-ICE protesters are facing off with police again this weekend near the Delaney Hall Federal Detention Center in New Jersey. Governor Mikey Sherrill said she ordered state police to set up perimeter zones on Friday to ease tensions. From America's News Network, USA Radio News.
20: In our KCIS Seattle area forecast, mostly sunny this afternoon and sunshine for tomorrow and Monday. Our highs today, the upper 50s to mid 60s, in the 60s tomorrow, and low to mid 70s on Monday.
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0: 630 KCIS. Welcome to this More Music Saturday and More Music Multiplied by Selah. Two songs from them, I Have Decided to Follow Jesus and Hosanna. I'm Joel Michaels, and we are here with timeless Christian music going back to the late 1960s, believe it or not. And one of the key artists from that time is Keith Green. And several years ago, we did a tribute to Keith Green. And I remember what our own Mark Holland had to say about that. In fact, I'm going to let him say it in his own words.
1: And in just 7 or 8 years as a Christian, he accomplished so much, impacting many people's lives. And one of those lives was my own. I was a young teenager at the time I first was introduced to Keith Green on the radio and at church, and he had a real impact on my life, perhaps yours as well.
0: Me too. I just kept playing Keith Green's Easter song over and over again. Well, it's fun to look back, but we're moving ahead, and here is Keith Green.

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0: AM 630 KCIS, your More Music Saturday. Nicole Seamall in there with Redeemer. Hey, Joel Michaels here, reminding you to go to purposely.com. 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And this week, Tim Mulgrew has a strategy on how to read the Bible. 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Again, that's at purposely.com. Just one of the great podcasts available there. Now, coming up, you get two prophets with one name. The name of the group is Daniel Amos, Walking on the Water. 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

AM 630 KCIS, your More Music Saturday, and my deliverer, Rick Elias and the Ragamuffin Band. Hey, it's time now for So What's New? 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Just tell Alexa or Google Home, and they will cheerfully oblige and get you up at the assigned hour. 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Here's Sandy Patty.

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5: USA Radio News. I'm Jim Rinaldi. Several New York lawmakers are calling on HHS Secretary Kennedy to expand cancer-related health coverage for survivors of the 9/11 World Trade Center attack. Eight people who were stuck on a stalled roller coaster in Galveston, Texas, are safe back on the ground.
6: The roller coaster at Pleasure Pier, known as the Iron Shark, malfunctioned Thursday, leaving the riders stranded vertically. They were all middle and high school students. John Summers, USA Radio News.
5: A federal judge is temporarily blocking President Trump's so-called anti-weaponization fund. The $1.8 billion fund was announced by the judge's ruling prevents the DOJ from moving forward with any action with the fund as a lawsuit against it moves forward. A hearing's been set for June 12th. For America's News Network, USA Radio News.
7: In our KCIS Seattle area forecast, mostly sunny this afternoon and sunshine for tomorrow and Monday. Our highs today, the upper 50s to mid 60s, in the 60s tomorrow, and low to mid 70s on Monday.
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630 KCIS, Michael W. Smith. And, you know, God's hand of providence is sometimes working through our hands. And certainly the hands of World Concern and our Hope Squad at the end of the road, in the hard places where Jesus already is, but the people there need to be introduced to him. And that's what the Hope Squad does, introduce folks to Jesus in some of the faraway places like the Horn of Africa, the area of South Sudan, all over the world. The Hope Squad is there reaching out in Jesus' name. And one of the cool things that they do is they have a solar Bible, a solar audio Bible, so that they can hear God's word in their own language, and it runs off the sun. Isn't that cool? They also show the Jesus film, not in English, but it's just the visuals, so that they can understand the story of Jesus and what he's done for all of us. So we hope that you will heed the call to reach out to those that need to hear the good news. And we can do that through the Hope Squad at KCISradio.com. And who knows, maybe someday in heaven we'll meet somebody who said, I was introduced to Jesus through the Hope Squad, and you were the hand of providence. Well, this is called If You Could See Me Now. Here's Truth.

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0: AM 630 KCIS. Mark Schultz, Ginny Owens together there. That is called Remember Me. Hey, time now for a pop quiz question. What was Hadassah's other name? Now, if you've been waiting for an answer to prayer for a long time, Dallas Holm has a song that is really encouraging. The title of it is I've Never Seen the Righteous Forsaken. And that is coming up in our next music set. Hope you start your day here tomorrow morning. You remember the story that Jesus commanded these evil spirits to leave a demon-possessed man? And they entered a herd of pigs, and the pigs rushed into the sea and drowned? What does that story have to do with us? The answer, with Alistair Begg, tomorrow morning at 7 o'clock on Truth for Life. And how did you do on our pop quiz question? What was Hadassah's other name? Esther 2, verse 7.
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AM 630 KCIS. There it is, a message for you today. Maybe it's no coincidence that you heard that song right here, right now. I've never seen the righteous forsaken. That is Dallas Holm. Hey, do you have somebody in your life who's willing to put an arm around you and speak truthfully about your spiritual walk? Chuck Swindoll contends that discipleship will accelerate your spiritual growth. And he'll be talking all about it coming up tomorrow at 7:30 here on AM 630 KCIS. 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
5: USA Radio News, I'm Jim Rinaldi. Defense Secretary Pete Hegseth urged Asian allies to increase military spending to counter China's growing power. Lisa Carton reports.
6: He said, quote, there is rightful alarm regarding China's historic military buildup and the expansion of its military activities in the region and beyond.
5: The Treasury Department sanctioned an Iranian agency for attempting to control the Strait of Hormuz. A federal judge has struck down a state law in New Hampshire that requires first-time voters to show proof of citizenship. During the trial, backers of the law could not provide conclusive proof that non-citizens were regularly voting in New Hampshire elections. The judge's ruling takes effect immediately. Bret Michaels is the latest act to drop out of the Freedom 250 concert in Washington, D.C. The concerts are scheduled to celebrate America's 250th birthday this summer. From America's News Network, USA Radio News.
7: In our KCIS Seattle area forecast, mostly sunny this afternoon and sunshine for tomorrow and Monday. Our highs today, the upper 50s to mid 60s, in the 60s tomorrow, and low to mid 70s on Monday.
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AM 630 KCIS. More music multiplied means two songs by the same artist. In that case, Wayne Watson with People of God and Material Magic. Start your day right here tomorrow morning at 6 o'clock. It's Carter Conlon's Call to the Nation. And then at 6:30, get ready for this question. If God is so powerful, why do we, his children, have to suffer? What's the plan and purpose for our pain? Boy, isn't that the eternal question? Well, let Rabbi Schneider take a swing at it as he takes us to the Song of Songs to discover the depth and meaning for our lives today on Discovering the Jewish Jesus tomorrow morning at 6:30. On right now and now with our quote today, he says, "The discipline of prayer enables us both to discern the presence of God's life-giving spirit in the midst of our hectic lives and to let that divine spirit constantly transform our lives." Well, this is called prayer. Here's Petra.

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0: AM 630 KCIS and An Old Man's Rubble, one of the early songs from Amy Grant. You know, when you see someone else's troubled life, have you ever thought, boy, I'm glad that is not me? Well, God never thinks that. And tomorrow morning at 8 o'clock on Turning Point, Dr. David Jeremiah explains why trials don't intimidate God. So we hope you'll join David for Triumph Over Trouble, again right here tomorrow morning at 8 o'clock. Now, Frederick Buchner said, "The terrible truth is that the gods of this world are no more worthy of our ultimate trust than are the men who created them." That's an entree to the Imperial song, "O Buddha," coming up in our next set.
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630 KCIS, your More Music Saturday, and I want to be just like you. That is Phillips, Craig, and Dean. Let's turn to 2 Chronicles 32:19. Here's what is written. They spoke about the God of Jerusalem as they did about other gods, the gods of the other peoples of the world, the work of men's hands. Here are

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5: USA Radio News. I'm Jim Rinaldi. New research shows that as prices climb, Americans are taking on a side hustle. Research from Omnisend found that 28% of Americans have taken on extra work. The CDC is tightening travel restrictions in response to the Ebola outbreak in parts of Africa, expanding who is barred from entering the United States. The NTSB is investigating a deadly bus crash that killed five people and injured dozens of others on a Virginia highway. Federal officials said Saturday they are looking into a variety of factors, including the driver's qualifications. State police say the bus from New York was traveling southbound on I-95 in Stafford County early Friday when it failed to slow down and slammed into multiple vehicles that were backed up in a work zone. Over 40 other people on the packed highway were taken to hospitals, including three with critical injuries. 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
6: In our KCIS Seattle area forecast, mostly sunny this afternoon and sunshine for tomorrow and Monday. Our highs today, the upper 50s to mid 60s, in the 60s tomorrow, and low to mid 70s on Monday.
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0: AM 630 KCIS, your More Music Saturday. That is A Heart Like Mine by Brian Duncan. And I always find him amusing, like this.
1: Yeah, my dad was a Pentecostal preacher. We moved to Washington State when I was really young, and then started a church with another family in North Carolina, and we lived in three different houses in the same town. And then we moved to Charlotte and was helping out a church there. And then we moved to High Point. No, actually, I ran away from home just to find a permanent address.
2: Okay.
1: I went to college to be, I think I majored in missions. Then I got kicked out of Bible college and they said I wasn't really missionary material. So Lord have mercy, if I didn't have this job, I'd be working at Walmart.
0: Okay. Well, hey, it's one thing to have God in your life. It's another to have him in the center of your life. 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Catch it right here on AM 630 KCIS with the second chapter of Acts.

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given us a name that is high above all other names. That at the name of Jesus, every knee will bow and every tongue will confess that Jesus Christ

0: 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Carmen there with His Name Is Wonderful on your More Music Saturday. In fact, he wants us to call him Father because he wants to have that intimate relationship with us. And of course, Jesus gave us the Lord's Prayer that begins Our Father. And we say it every morning at 6 o'clock in the morning, 1 o'clock in the afternoon, and at 6, 12, and again tonight at 6 p.m. on weekends here. 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

AM 630 KCIS, your More Music Saturday with Farrell and Farrell and Boundless Love. For more than 200 years, America has stood as the greatest of all nations, but things have started to wane, and Dr. Robert Jeffress teaches that while Christians can't prevent the collapse of our beloved nation, we do have the ability and the responsibility to delay it. And that's what he talks about tomorrow morning at 9 o'clock on Pathway to Victory. Then at 9:30 on A New Beginning, Pastor Greg Laurie says that he and his wife, Kathy, have had irreconcilable differences for 52 years. Some people are getting divorced. He said, no, you gotta hang in there. He says that she's very neat and he's kind of messy and he's always on time and she's kind of late. You know, these things go back and forth. And he says that there are so many people. He's written a book, actually. It's called, I'll have to find the name of it and pass it along to you. Anyway, he says that so many couples have come back to him and said, you know, we separated, but these were things we really could have worked out, and we really regret these quote-unquote irreconcilable differences. Always a thought-provoking message on A New Beginning with Greg Laurie tomorrow morning at 9:30. Oh, hey, more now. Here's Mylon and Broken Heart.

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5: USA Radio News, I'm Amp Harrell. President Trump weighing a deal to extend the current ceasefire with Iran, but Iran's official news agency accused the president of stalling talks by making what it called excessive demands. Defense Secretary Pete Hegseth urged Asian allies to increase military spending to counter China's growing power. Protests continue outside of the Delaney Hall ICE Detention Center in Newark, New Jersey. Protesters alarmed over conditions inside that detention center. President Trump pulling his endorsement of Republican Congresswoman Nancy Mace. A federal judge says President Trump can't rename the Kennedy Center. Chris Caraggio with an update.
6: On Friday, the federal judge ruled the center is to be named for President Kennedy, adding Congress gave the Kennedy Center its name and only Congress can change it.
5: And a new study says melatonin supplements could help night shift workers boost their body's DNA repair process. The findings are early, but they do show promise. From America's News Network, USA Radio News.
7: In our KCIS Seattle area forecast, mostly clear tonight and sunny for tomorrow and Monday. Our lows tonight in the 40s, highs tomorrow in the 60s, and in the low to mid 70s on Monday.
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0: 630 KCIS, your More Music Saturday with More Music Multiplied. That means two by the same artist, Leon Patillo with Flesh of My Flesh and John 3:17. Leon, can you just summarize that one again?
1: God did not send his son to the world to condemn the world, but that the world would be saved through him. And so I thought, yeah, that's a very good thought. I said, maybe we can swing, take that condemnation, put that to the side, and let's start leading with love.
0: Hey, you know, Mark Holland and area pastors take a deep dive not only into John, but Matthew, Mark, Luke, all of the four Gospels, and you can get there at purposely.com. 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The river will flow. Down we go with White Hart.

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0: 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That's Love Song and Maranatha on your More Music Saturday. Coming up, In Our Hearts, We Are Undivided. That made it to the top of the charts. Not that, you know, a number 10 song can bless you just as much as a number 1 can, but everybody loves this song by First Call, and it's coming up in our next music set. 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And then Life at the Pond at 8 o'clock. At 8:30, Emily Jones tries her hand at matchmaking for her brother, Barrett. Oh, what could possibly go wrong there? And then at 9 o'clock down Gilead Lane, 9:30, Focus on the Family Radio Theater. We continue the story, Dead Air. 10 o'clock, it's Lamplighter Theater. 10:30, Unshackled. And we quiet down. Quiet time starts at 11 o'clock tonight.
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AM 630 KCIS, your more music Saturday with the Brooklyn Tabernacle Choir and Psalm 34. While you have your Bible open to the Psalms, I've got a pop quiz question for you. This is a little earlier in the Bible than the Psalms, though. What name did Hagar give to God? That's the lesson on the Bible for Busy People, where like in 7 minutes, you can get a great lesson at purposely.com. And this time around, it's naming God, knowing God. In Genesis 16, Hagar gives God a name because names are just so important. I mean, even now, naming a baby is hugely important and certainly was in the Old and the New Testament. So do you know what name that Hagar gave God? Elroy. What does that mean to us? That's the Hebrew. In English, it would translate to the one who sees me. Hagar gave God that name because she felt unseen and then had that personal relationship with God and felt seen. Isn't that cool? That's just one of the lessons you can get to through purposely.com and the Bible for Busy People. Surrender your heart now. Here's Steve Camp.

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5: USA Radio News, I'm Amp Harrell. President Trump still weighing a potential deal to extend the current ceasefire with Iran. A federal judge has struck down a state law in New Hampshire that requires first-time voters to show proof of citizenship. Bret Michaels, the latest act to drop out of the Freedom 250 concert series in D.C. Federal, state, and local law enforcement agencies are prepared for any threat the World Cup games may attract. Here's FBI Deputy Director Andrew Bailey.
6: The eyes of the world will be on South Florida, and the world will see this region at its absolute best.
5: There's a clear leader in the race for California governor, according to the final polls before Tuesday's primary. That's former California Attorney General Javier Becerra. He surged to 28% of support. He was just at 3% in March. Tropical downpours targeting Florida and the southeast over the next few days, but it is much needed drought relief. Many municipalities remaining 5 to 14 inches below average rainfall since last August. From America's News Network, USA Radio News.
7: In our KCIS Seattle area forecast, mostly clear tonight and sunny for tomorrow and Monday. Our lows tonight in the 40s, highs tomorrow in the 60s, and in the low to mid 70s on Monday.
8: We have dogs and we have kids, and it's wonderful. It's like life proof.
9: Meet Susie from